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1: Hello, I'm Laura Devoy. eSafety says it's launched civil proceedings against encrypted messaging app Telegram for its alleged failure to detect and remove pro-terror content. eSafety is alleging Telegram failed to comply with systemic safety obligations under the Online Safety Act's relevant electronic services standard. Among the allegations, a failure to effectively disrupt and deter the distribution of pro-terror material. Commissioner Julie Inman Grant hasn't ruled out the possibility of banning the app.
2: Under circumstances like this, we could apply to the federal court and ask that the service be ceased. We've never used those powers. We'll see how this all plays out and whether that kind of action is warranted.
1: The Australian Communications and Media Authority has commenced legal proceedings against telecommunications company Optus in relation to a major outage last year. In September last year, more than 600 emergency calls in four jurisdictions were unable to be connected. ACMA alleges Optus Mobile breached two legal obligations on more than 1,000 occasions during the outage. It says giving access to the emergency call service is not optional, but a fundamental legal obligation. Victoria has recorded its first case of the deadly H5N1 strain of avian influenza. Agriculture Victoria says a greater crested tern was found in Portland on the southwest coast on Tuesday. It says there remain no detections in poultry and no signs of mass wildlife deaths. People who call 000 during a mental health crisis in New South Wales will be connected with a new dedicated team of experts. Shannon Kirkwood has more.
3: The New South Wales government is rolling out a new model for health-led responses to mental health emergencies. It will see people who call 000 during a mental health crisis be connected to a dedicated team of mental health experts who will assess their needs, provide immediate support and connect with further care. Police will continue to attend mental health incidents and emergencies where appropriate. The state government has announced a funding package of more than $270 million over 10 years, which will establish a virtual mental health hub within New South Wales Ambulance, along with eight mental health acute assessment teams.
1: A federal MP has been arrested in relation to an alleged assault on the administrator of the Northern Territory. Earlier this month, the member for Solomon, Luke Gosling, denied allegations he assaulted David Connolly at a community event in Darwin. In a statement this morning, NT police confirmed the arrest and said Mr. Gosling remains in custody. Turning to sport, Brisbane Broncos Premiership player Corey Jensen has announced his immediate retirement from the NRL. The 32-year-old hasn't played since round 7 due to blood clots and requires blood-thinning medication for the rest of his life. Jensen made his debut for the North Queensland Cowboys in 2017 and went on to win the Premiership with the Broncos last year. He says he doesn't want today to be a sad day.
4: I want it to be a celebration of what rugby league has given me. If you told me as a young kid growing up in Bowen that he'd play more than 150 NRL games, win a premiership and spend his career surrounded by incredible people, I would never have believed you.
1: And in tennis, Alex de Minaur has defeated Stefanos Tsitsipas at the Washington DC Open. It sets up a clash with Cruz Hewitt, the 17-year-old son of Leighton Hewitt, who won his first ever ATP Tour match yesterday.
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and you mention a name of a prophet or a righteous Muslim, such as to say, "Oh Allah, I ask you by Prophet Muhammad to forgive me." Why? Because Prophet Muhammad sallallahu alaihi wasallam has the highest rank amongst all the creations, holds the highest status amongst all the creations. He's the most accepted by Allah subhanahu wa ta'ala amongst all the creations. So you ask Allah by Prophet Muhammad sallallahu alaihi wasallam. You are not asking Prophet Muhammad to forgive you. You're asking Allah to forgive you by the virtue of Prophet Muhammad sallallahu alaihi wasallam, because Allah azza wa jal honored the Prophet, glorified the Prophet, and gave him the highest status out of all the creations. And we gave some proofs about this. One of them is when Adam alayhi salam, as narrated by Imam Ahmad, Al-Bayhaqi, and others, when Adam alayhi salam committed that sin by eating from that tree he was told not to eat from, and he disobeyed Allah Azza wa Jal, he was living in paradise. What did he say? In the hadith, he said, "Oh Allah, I ask you by Muhammad to forgive me." That's Adam alayhi salam. So when asked about how did he know about Adam, and Adam wasn't created yet, about Muhammad sallallahu alayhi wa sallam, when Prophet Adam was asked about how did he know about Prophet Muhammad sallallahu alayhi wa sallam and he wasn't created yet, he said, "Oh Allah, when you created me, I looked up, I saw the arsh, and I saw written on the pillars of the arsh, La ilaha illallah Muhammadur Rasulullah." So I knew that you won't place a name of a creation next to your name unless he is the most accepted by you. And he was forgiven for what he did. So that's Adam alayhi salam. This is called tawassul. So the one who claims that asking Allah by a prophet is shirk, wal'ayyazu billah, as those narrow-minded claim, as if they're saying Adam committed shirk. And Prophet Muhammad mentioned this as well. So by this, they are deeming this whole nation, wal'ayyazu billah, was blasphemy. Because if you ask Muslims, nearly every Muslim in this nation, they use that kind of tawassul. They ask Allah by the Prophet, "Oh Allah, I ask you by the Prophet sallallahu alayhi wasallam." In the hadith, there are many hadith mentioned regarding tawassul. And in the Quran, Allah Ta'ala said, "Ya ayyuhal ladhina amanu ista'inu bis sabri was salah." Ista'inu bis sabri was salah. Seek help through patience and prayer. So that's a means. That's a means. Allah Ta'ala said, "Ya ayyuhal ladhina amanu ittaqullaha wabtaghu ilayhi alwasila." Wabtaghu ilayhi alwasila. Seek for the means. The means for you that will make you closer to the acceptance of Allah subhanahu wa ta'ala. So if someone says, "Do not make wasila between you and God," say to him, "What about the ayah, wabtaghu ilayhi alwasila?" So Allah subhanahu wa ta'ala is urging us to seek the wasila, the means. Prophet Muhammad sallallahu alayhi wa sallam is a means, and he's the best means sallallahu alayhi wa sallam. Also in the hadith, it's mentioned that three people ended up into a cave in a rainy day. Then a big rock rolled down from the mountain and blocked the mouth of the cave. Big rock, huge. They are unable to move it. So they started thinking, how can we move it? Then they said, the only way, and this is a means, the only way that this rock will be moved away from the mouth of the cave is to ask Allah Azza wa Jal by a virtuous act we have performed in our life. So everyone started counting and naming
a virtuous act he has done in his life. He said, "Oh Allah, on that day such and such happened, and I did such and such. Oh Allah, I ask you by the virtue of that act, the good deed, to relieve us from this calamity." And when the first one made dua, that rock moved a bit, but wasn't enough for them to move out, to go out. The second one mentioned another virtuous act, then asked Allah by that virtuous act, it moved more away from the mouth of the cave. Then the third one made the dua, and they had enough space to come out of the cave. That's in Sahih al-Bukhari. And that is proof that it's okay to ask Allah by a virtuous act you have performed in your life. So what about asking Allah by the best of the creations? Prophet Muhammad sallallahu alaihi wasallam. So at-tawassul is permissible, and all the scholars of Islam agreed upon this. All of them, Shafi, Hanafi, Maliki, Hanbali, all of them agreed upon at-tawassul. Agreed upon at-tawassul. Even Imam Ahmad radiyallahu anhu mentioned that it is recommended to make tawassul by the Prophet at the time of drought. To make tawassul by the Prophet sallallahu alayhi wa sallam. So by this, we have concluded talking about at-tawassul. Now we have another section to talk about, which is at-tabarruk, seeking blessings by the relics of the Prophet sallallahu alaihi wasallam. When we say the relics of the Prophet sallallahu alaihi wasallam, it could be something from his clothes, something from his body. You seek blessings by it. The companions of the Prophet sallallahu alaihi wasallam used to seek blessings by the relics of the Prophet sallallahu alaihi wasallam during his lifetime and after his death. And Muslims from that time until now have been doing the same, seeking blessings by the relics of the Prophet sallallahu alaihi wasallam. How did the Sahaba, the companions, how did they deduce that seeking blessings by the relics of the Prophet sallallahu alaihi wasallam is permissible? From the actions of the Prophet himself. During Hajjat al-Wada, the farewell Hajj, farewell pilgrimage, the Prophet sallallahu alaihi wasallam, as you may know, performed Hajj once, but he performed four Umrahs. When he performed Hajj, that was Hajjat al-Wada, he gave a speech during that pilgrimage as well. What did he do? You know, it is recommended for the pilgrim, that's one of the integrals of Hajj, either to shave or to trim the hair. The Prophet sallallahu alaihi wasallam chose what is better, which is to shave. So he shaved his head. As narrated by Al-Bukhari and Muslim, from the root of Anas, Anas used to serve the Prophet sallallahu alaihi wasallam for 10 years. He mentioned that when the Prophet sallallahu alaihi wasallam threw the pebbles at the Jamra, that basin where they throw the pebbles during Hajj, and he slaughtered the nusuk, he shaved his head. He said to the barber to shave the right side of his head. He started with the right side. Then he called Abu Talha al-Ansari. He gave him all that shaved hair. He was so lucky. Abu Talha received the hair of the Prophet shaved from the right side. Then the Prophet sallallahu alaihi wasallam said to the barber, he now shaved the left side. So he shaved the left side, and the Prophet gave him to Abu Talha and said to Abu Talha, distribute them amongst people. Now, what is the proof in this action?
The Prophet sallallahu alaihi wasallam would distribute his hair for what reason? Do you reckon for the companions to eat it? No. Why would the Prophet give them his hair to seek blessings by his hair? So he gave Abu Talha and he gave the people who were around him as well. In another narration, that he started with the right side of his head, he shaved it, and he distributed them amongst the companions so that each one of them would have one or two of the hair of the Prophet sallallahu alaihi wasallam. So in this hadith, in different narrations, it shows that the Prophet sallallahu alaihi wasallam by himself distributed the hair amongst people. And in another narration, he gave Abu Talha and he asked him to give them to people. And we learn from this that seeking blessings by the relics of the Prophet sallallahu alaihi wasallam is permissible. So the Prophet sallallahu alaihi wasallam taught his nation to do this. Also in other narrations of the Prophet sallallahu alaihi wasallam in Sahih al-Bukhari as well, that the companions used to compete to get from the water the Prophet is using to perform his wudu. The water that drips from his organs as he's making wudu, and it's mentioned that not even one drop would fall to the ground. While he's making wudu, the Sahaba will compete to get from that water. That water touched the body of the best of all the creations. So that water became what? Blessed water. So they won't let one drop to fall to the ground. They compete to take it. And it was mentioned that whoever comes late and the Prophet finished his wudu would look whose hand is wet. Who had a chance to grab from that water, and he would place his hand over it. Why? To seek blessings by the water that touched the body of the Prophet sallallahu alaihi wasallam. Also, it was mentioned by Al-Hakim that once the Prophet sallallahu alaihi wasallam they brought to him a child that was possessed by a devil, and that devil would control his body twice a day and would start acting in a very weird way twice a day. You know, if the devil possesses one's body, it depends to what extent he can have control over his body. That child was possessed by a devil, and he used to control him twice a day. They brought him to the Prophet sallallahu alaihi wasallam, and the Prophet sallallahu alaihi wasallam opened his mouth, and he didn't spit, as you say, spitting. It's what is less than. It's like he blows inside, more than blowing and less than spitting, in his mouth, and he said, "Come out, O enemy of Allah, I'm the messenger of Allah." And that devil came out. By just telling him, "Come out, O enemy of Allah, I'm the messenger of Allah," that devil came out of the body of that little child. So the Prophet sallallahu alaihi wasallam made a type of blowing inside his mouth, and the Prophet sallallahu alaihi wasallam was able just to make dua for him. But this is a blessing that the Prophet sallallahu alaihi wasallam is teaching this nation to follow these steps. In Sahih Muslim as well, so those are Bukhari and Muslim about shaving and distributing the hair amongst the companions. In Sahih Muslim, it is mentioned that Umm Sulaym, the
female companion. Once the Prophet sallallahu alaihi wasallam, the Prophet is related to her, he was sleeping in her house on the bed in a very hot weather, and the Prophet started sweating. And as his sweat was flowing on the bed, the sweat gathered on the side of the bed. She brought a bottle and she started taking the sweat of the Prophet, putting it in that bottle. The Prophet ﷺ woke up and he said, "What are you doing, Umm Sulaym?" He realized that she is putting the sweat of the Prophet into that bottle. She said, "O Messenger of Allah, we take that for our kids, for blessings." What did the Prophet say to her? He said, "You are right." He said, "Asabiti." This is in Sahih Muslim. And he made a title for it, Seeking Blessings by the Relics of the Prophet sallallahu alaihi wasallam. The Prophet said to her, "Asabiti, you're right." He didn't say, "How could you do this?" That's the sweat of the Prophet sallallahu alaihi wasallam. It's not like the sweat of ordinary people. The sweat of the Prophet sallallahu alaihi wasallam had a fragrance stronger and better than musk. That's Prophet Muhammad sallallahu alaihi wasallam. Also, one of the companions called Hanzala, he said, "I came with my grandfather to the Prophet sallallahu alaihi wasallam, and his grandfather said to the Prophet, 'O Messenger of Allah, I have children and grandchildren, some of them with beads and some of them without,' meaning some young and some are not young, older than them, and this is the youngest." Hanzala is saying, the Prophet sallallahu alaihi wasallam brought him closer and cast his honorable hand on his head, and the Prophet said, "Barakallahu feek," may Allah bless you. That's all what the Prophet did. The Prophet sallallahu alaihi wasallam placed his honorable hand on his head and he said, "May Allah bless you." The narrator of the hadith said, "I saw Hanzala," the one that was a little boy when he came with his grandfather to the Prophet sallallahu alaihi wasallam. "I saw Hanzala," you know, later on,

who lived with the Prophet sallallahu alayhi wa sallam. Anas, as we told you, served the Prophet for 10 years. Thabit al-Bunani was a student of Anas. He said, I used to look for Anas. And wherever he goes, I used to follow him. And when he knows about my coming, he will let me in. So I go straight inside to his hands and I kiss him. And I say, these are the two hands that touched the Prophet sallallahu alaihi wasallam. Then I would kiss his eyes and say, these are the eyes that saw the Prophet sallallahu alaihi wasallam. So that's Thabit from the followers of the companions, the student of Anas ibn Malik, and Anas would let him. He wouldn't say to him, this is haram or this is shirk. Why are you seeking blessings by my hand? No, he approved him. But those who claim to be understanding and claiming to be understanding the religion, who are far away from religion, and they brought all the calamities and inflictions to the Muslim nation, those are the ones whose way of thinking is upside down, who are very ignorant when it comes to the matters of the religion. One way. This is how they brainwashed them and they directed them to one direction they don't understand. Another example, a hadith narrated by Ahmad and At-Tabarani, that once Abu Ayyub al-Ansari, one of the famous and honorable companions, he's related to the Prophet from his mother's side. When the Prophet immigrated to Medina, the Prophet sallallahu alaihi wasallam stayed at his house first, before he built his own house. So he stayed at his house. After the death of the Prophet sallallahu alaihi wasallam, and after the death of the four caliphs, he came to the grave of the Prophet sallallahu alaihi wasallam. He placed his face on the grave of the Prophet sallallahu alaihi wasallam, longing for the Prophet alaihi salatu wasallam and seeking blessings by his grave. Who did that? Abu Ayyub al-Ansari, the great and famous companion. Then Marwan, who was from Umayyad clan, and they were the rulers at that time, they were ruling during the time of Umayyad rulership. Marwan came to Abu Ayyub al-Ansari. He didn't realize who's that person who is placing his face on the grave of the Prophet sallallahu alaihi wasallam. So he said to him, do you know what you're doing? As he came close and he looked at him, he was shocked that was Abu Ayyub al-Ansari. So he's talking to one of the famous and righteous companions. Abu Ayyub al-Ansari said to him, yes, I know what I'm doing. I came to the Prophet and I didn't come to the stone. Meaning, this place and this grave became honorable and blessed. Why? Because the Prophet is buried there. So the Prophet honors the spot. Not I'm coming for a stone. I'm coming to visit what these stones contained. And that is in reference to the Prophet sallallahu alaihi wasallam. Then he said to him, I heard the Prophet sallallahu alaihi wasallam once saying, do not cry. If the righteous and entitled people are ruling, rather cry when those who are not entitled to rule

0: who are ruling in our religion. So he is insinuating that you are not a just ruler. So you are coming to me to ask me why I'm placing my face on the grave of the Prophet sallallahu alaihi wasallam. I'm coming for the Prophet, and you think you are worried about religion? That's in other words, you're worried about religion and you think you're doing the right thing. I heard the Prophet sallallahu alaihi wasallam saying that don't be sad when you find those who are entitled and righteous are ruling in this nation. Rather, you should be sad and worried about this religion when the unjust rulers and those who are not entitled are ruling. So that's what Abu Ayyub al-Ansari mentioned. Also, Ibn Abi Shayba mentioned, narrated that a group of the companions of the Prophet sallallahu alaihi wasallam used to wait until the mosque is empty from people. They wait for that opportunity when people leave the mosque, and they would rush to the knob the Prophet sallallahu alaihi wasallam used to place his hand on when giving the speech, the knob of the pulpit. They would rush to it, wipe their hands on it, seeking blessings, because the Prophet sallallahu alaihi wasallam did that. So Ibn Abi Shayba is narrating that the companions of the Prophet used to seek the blessings of the Prophet. How? By placing their hands on what the Prophet placed his hands on. That's the companions of the Prophet sallallahu alaihi wasallam. For those who claim to be following the school of Imam Ahmad ibn Hanbal, may Allah raise his rank, and they say, this is shirk, don't do this. Imam Ahmad was asked by his son. He said, I asked my father, Ahmad ibn Hanbal, about the one touching the knob of the pulpit of the Prophet sallallahu alaihi wasallam, seeking blessings. That's what he asked, seeking blessings. And he does the same with the grave. So as he places his hand on that knob, he does that with the grave of the Prophet sallallahu alaihi wasallam. For what purpose? Seeking blessings. What did Imam Ahmad reply? He said, there is no problem in that. Ahmad ibn Hanbal used to seek blessings by the Prophet sallallahu alaihi wasallam. And look at this, Ibn al-Jawzi, in his biography about Ahmad ibn Hanbal, mentioned with a continuous chain of narration to his son Abdullah, the son of Imam Ahmad, who said, I saw my father. He's referring to whom? Imam Ahmad. He said, I saw my father taking out one of the hair of the Prophet sallallahu alaihi wasallam, placing it on his mouth, kissing it. Then I saw him putting it on his eyes. Then he would put it in water as well and drink from that water, seeking a cure. And I saw him once having a dish, they call it qas'a. At the time of the Prophet, they used to eat in these plates, qas'a, made of wood, they used to make them. I saw him having the qas'a, and the plate of the Prophet sallallahu alaihi wasallam, grabbing some water with it from the well and would drink from that plate, seeking blessings by the Prophet sallallahu alaihi wasallam. That's Prophet Muhammad sallallahu alaihi wasallam. And that's Ahmad ibn Hanbal, how he understood the rules of the religion. So none of them understood from the actions of the Prophet sallallahu alaihi wasallam and his words, none of the companions that he forbade them from seeking blessings by his relics. Rather, what they witnessed the Prophet sallallahu alaihi wasallam teaching them to seek blessings by his relics sallallahu alaihi wasallam. The Prophet had a cloak he used to wear. When the Prophet sallallahu alaihi wasallam died, Aisha kept it. Then when Aisha died, Asma took it, her sister. She said, if there is a sick person, we would bring out this cloak of the Prophet sallallahu alaihi wasallam. We would put it in a container filled with water, just dip it in that water, then we send that water to that sick person, seeking cure by the blessings of the Prophet. But none of the companions had the belief that that cloak creates any benefit or cure. None of them. But they seek blessings by the relics of the Prophet sallallahu alaihi wasallam. So even if you were to ask those people who, when they get sick, they take tablets, why you take tablets for? Basically, to get cured. Does that mean one has changed his belief? No. His belief remains the same. Allah is the creator of cure. But Allah subhanahu wa ta'ala makes the blessings in the Prophet and the Prophets, the righteous Muslims, and the like. I'll conclude by mentioning something which is from the Quran about seeking blessings by the relics of the Prophet, and that will give you proof about this as well. Maybe you all know the story of Prophet Yusuf alayhi salam. His father lost him when his brothers threw him in the well. Then they sold him as a slave to the ruler of Egypt, and he stayed with him for years. Then later on, Prophet Yusuf became the king of Egypt. Then he met his brothers after a while, and he introduced himself to them. And he asked about his father, and they told him that he used to cry a lot for the loss of Yusuf. He used to love him a lot. And from the excessiveness of crying, he reached a stage where his eyes turned white, meaning he lost his sight. And he used to cry for the loss of Prophet Yusuf alayhi salam. That's mentioned in Surah Yusuf in the Quran. So it's not difficult to be memorized. Keep it in mind. When he introduced himself to his brothers and he asked about his father and they told him, he took off the piece of garment he was wearing. And he said, take my qamis. They call it qamis, piece of garment. It's like this one we're wearing, what we call abay in slang. Something that would cover most of the body. He said, take my qamis. Take my qamis. And once you see my father, cast it on his face. And by the will of Allah, he will be cured. So they took his piece of garment, went back to their father. And once they saw him, they threw it on his face. And he became cured instantly. So he was cured by what? By this cloak, which a prophet was wearing. So from the blessings of this, his dad was cured. His father, who was a prophet as well, was cured. All by the will of Allah subhanahu wa ta'ala and the power of Allah. So what do they say about this? That's in the Quran. That's in the Quran. And there are many, many, many proofs in Sahih al-Bukhari, in Muslim. For you to remember, the story of Yusuf alayhi salam. Remember the story of the Prophet performing Hajj and Umrah, shaving his head and distributing his hair amongst the companions. Not only the hair, when he clips his nails. Also remember about the water that the Prophet used to make wudu from, and the companions competing to take from it. All these are proofs that it is permissible to seek blessings by the relics of Prophet Muhammad sallallahu alaihi wasallam. We ask Allah Azza wa Jal to grant us the merit of seeking blessings by the relics of the Prophet sallallahu alaihi wasallam. Gather us with the Prophet. Ameen. And Allah subhanahu wa ta'ala knows best.
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1: Hello, I'm Laura Devoy. eSafety says it's launched civil proceedings against encrypted messaging app Telegram for its alleged failure to detect and remove pro-terror content. eSafety is alleging Telegram failed to comply with systemic safety obligations under the Online Safety Act's relevant electronic services standard. Among the allegations, a failure to effectively disrupt and deter the distribution of pro-terror material. Commissioner Julie Inman Grant hasn't ruled out the possibility of banning the app.
2: Under circumstances like this, we could apply to the federal court and ask that the service be ceased. We've never used those powers. We'll see how this all plays out and whether that kind of action is warranted.
1: The Australian Communications and Media Authority has commenced legal proceedings against telecommunications company Optus in relation to a major outage last year. In September last year, more than 600 emergency calls in four jurisdictions were unable to be connected. ACMA alleges Optus Mobile breached two legal obligations on more than 1,000 occasions during the outage. It says giving access to the emergency call service is not optional, but a fundamental legal obligation. Victoria has recorded its first case of the deadly H5N1 strain of avian influenza. Agriculture Victoria says a greater crested tern was found in Portland on the southwest coast on Tuesday. It says there remain no detections in poultry and no signs of mass wildlife deaths. People who call 000 during a mental health crisis in New South Wales will be connected with a new dedicated team of experts. Shannon Kirkwood has more.
3: The New South Wales government is rolling out a new model for health-led responses to mental health emergencies. It will see people who call 000 during a mental health crisis be connected to a dedicated team of mental health experts who will assess their needs, provide immediate support and connect with further care. Police will continue to attend mental health incidents and emergencies where appropriate. The state government has announced a funding package of more than $270 million over 10 years, which will establish a virtual mental health hub within New South Wales Ambulance, along with eight mental health acute assessment teams.
1: A federal MP has been arrested in relation to an alleged assault on the administrator of the Northern Territory. Earlier this month, the member for Solomon, Luke Gosling, denied allegations he assaulted David Connolly at a community event in Darwin. In a statement this morning, NT police confirmed the arrest and said Mr. Gosling remains in custody. Turning to sport, Brisbane Broncos Premiership player Corey Jensen has announced his immediate retirement from the NRL. The 32-year-old hasn't played since round 7 due to blood clots and requires blood-thinning medication for the rest of his life. Jensen made his debut for the North Queensland Cowboys in 2017 and went on to win the Premiership with the Broncos last year. He says he doesn't want today to be a sad day.
4: I want it to be a celebration of what rugby league has given me. If you told me as a young kid growing up in Bowen that he'd play more than 150 NRL games, win a premiership and spend his career surrounded by incredible people, I would never have believed you.
1: And in tennis, Alex de Minaur has defeated Stefanos Tsitsipas at the Washington DC Open. It sets up a clash with Cruz Hewitt, the 17-year-old son of Leighton Hewitt, who won his first ever ATP Tour match yesterday.
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1: 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I'm Mariam and I hope that you're having a lovely afternoon wherever you're listening from.

I do hope that you are having a lovely afternoon wherever you're listening from, whether you're driving home, picking up the kids, at work, or just simply taking some time for yourself. 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
0: It is a beautiful winter's day across Sydney with plenty of sunshine and no rain expected. We're heading for a top of 17 degrees with the temperature sitting around 16 degrees this afternoon. As we moved into the evening, temperatures will gradually cool, dropping to around 15 degrees by 5 p.m., 14 degrees by 6 and 7 p.m., before settling in at around 12 degrees late tonight. It'll certainly be a chilly night with an overnight low of around 9 degrees. So if you are heading out later this evening, don't forget to grab a warm jacket. Overall, it's a crisp, sunny day, perfect for getting outside and enjoying the winter sunshine while it lasts.

Now, for the remaining prayer times for today, the 30th of July, Maghrib will set in at around 5:17 p.m. with Aisha at approximately 6:39 p.m. Now, for the following day, Friday the 31st of July, we have Fajr at approximately 5:19 a.m. with sunrise setting in at around 6:48 a.m. Dhuhr tomorrow is expected to be at 12:05 p.m. May Allah accept all of our prayers.

If you do want to request a certain chant or do just want to say hi, our WhatsApp number again is 0410-830-930. I do want to hear from all our listeners today. I want to know what your thoughts are on today's program. And even if it's just to say hi, I would love to meet you all.

Now, today is a very special episode because it's the final episode of our PMOS series, PCOS series. Now, over the past few weeks, we have spoken with doctors, we've spoken with specialists, researchers, and women living with PCOS. We've explored the symptoms, we've explored the diagnosis, the fertility, the nutrition, the mental health side, and the treatment options, and just so much more. But today, we are ending the series with the voices that matter most.

Now, throughout the series, listeners reached out anonymously to share their experiences, and we've also collected some stories from women online who wanted others to know that they are not alone. If you're listening today and you've ever felt isolated because of PCOS, I do hope that this episode reminds you that there are thousands of women walking a very similar journey.

0: Okay, dear listeners, let's get in with today's program. We are going to hear first from Muna, who lovely shared her story. Thank you so much for joining us, Muna, and let's get started.
1: This is a very long story. I want to try and like shorten it as much as I can so we're not here all day. When I was first diagnosed, it took around 4 to 5 years.
0: 5 years?
1: Yeah.
0: To get diagnosed?
1: Yeah, it took a really, really long time. Wow. I got my period pretty late. And before I got it, for 2-3 years straight before, I was around, I think, 13, 14 when I got it, I was experiencing really bad pain.
0: Wow.
1: And my parents would be like to me, okay, it's coming. And yeah. I'm like, well, it's been 2-3 years. There's nothing there. Done scans and everything. They go to me, it's normal.
0: Okay.
1: It's very common, right?
0: Yeah.
1: That's what everyone's going to get. It's normal. It's fine. You'll be okay. And we're like, okay, whatever. It's fine. And then when the time came and then I got it, right, I would get it for 4 months straight. Pain.
0: 4 months?
1: Yeah. It was like constant pain, really heavy, fatigue. My hormones were out of whack.
0: Fluctuating so
1: bad. Really, really bad. Like, I went through really bad depression, anxiety at a very young age because of it. I was very angry, especially at my parents. I know this is very bad to say, and they were very understanding. Alhamdulillah, like, I had very understanding parents.
0: That's good.
1: And, like, it's still, like, if I really, like, still feel bad till now, but I'll get so angry at them for, like, no reason at all. Like,
0: it's your hormones.
1: Yeah, I'll lash out. And I wouldn't intend to, but I would anyway.
0: Mm.
1: And when I was around 14, 15, we went to the doctors.
0: Mm.
1: And then they kind of, you know, they did all the scans. I think I did like 6 ultrasounds.
0: 6 ultrasounds?
1: Like, no joke. I was in and out of hospital, ultrasounds. Try this, do this. They put me on birth control at the age of 14.
0: 14? Oh, my God.
1: Age of 14, they put me on birth control.
0: You're a baby at 14. What do you mean birth control?
1: They put me on it for a couple months. I went to a different doctor. And she goes to me, you need to get off it. Like, you could get cancer out of this, especially at a young age. They go, you are so lucky because towards the end, I stopped being consistent. It's really weird. Like, I had this gut feeling like this is not right.
0: Yeah.
1: I did my research on it and it said that high risk of cancer.
0: Yeah, it does. Birth control is very risky, especially
1: for a young girl like my age, 14. I was like, that's like crazy, right? And at the time, like, my parents were like big believers in doctors.
0: Yeah.
1: Do you know what I mean? Like, here and they're like, well, at that time, right? Yeah. And they're like, no, just take it. Like, you'll be fine. Like, it'll help you. And it helped for what? Maybe a week or 2 weeks, right?
0: Really?
1: When I got off it, that's when it all started. Hormones were so much worse. I was constantly like crying. I was so angry. Like, if my sister went and drank water before I reached the sink, I'll just have a mental breakdown. My hormones were out of whack. My period was out of whack. The pain was to an extent where...
0: Did more damage than good.
1: Yeah, it really did when I got off it because my body just relied on that. And then all of a sudden I was off it. It was like a big shock to my body.
0: Wow.
1: And then like there was times I'll sit in bed. I could not walk. I'll actually like pass out because of the pain. And then like me going to the hospital, what are they going to do?
0: They're not going to do anything.
1: My mom told me they can't do nothing. They're just going to give you meds and be like, just go home.
0: Yeah.
1: There's no point in sitting there and waiting. Like, I had really bad pain, fatigue. Even till now, yes, but obviously because I've, like, managed
0: it. It's more manageable
1: manageable. Like, I'll feel it 2 weeks before it comes.
0: Okay.
1: I'll feel it in my back, my legs, my hips, my stomach, my head, throwing up, nausea. Wow. Like, it felt like having a 24-hour virus but lasting for almost 2 weeks.
0: Wow.
1: I would have it very, very, very bad. And after I got off it, it was, I think, maybe around 2 years.
0: So till now you haven't gotten diagnosed?
1: No.
0: In the timeline, Yanni?
1: No, they hadn't. And then so by the time I got diagnosed, it was around, I was 18.
0: 18, that's from 14 to 18.
1: I was around 18, 19. I was around that, yeah. And I went into the doctor and I'm like, look, this is generally just not normal. I've been suffering for this for so long. There's something wrong. And then doctor looked like, he's a male.
0: Yeah.
1: What's he going to say to me? Do you know what I mean?
0: Slap on the wrist. Yeah. He'll be like, control. And that's it.
1: And then he goes to me, have you been on birth control? I'm like, I've been on and I'm not going back. I'm like, there's no way I'm going back on that stuff, right? And then he goes to me, okay, we're going to do some testing. I went in for an ultrasound again. And I'm like, this is going to be my last ultrasound.
0: After the 6 ultrasounds?
1: After like the 100th one, like another one. And I'm like, all right, I have to go do it because I haven't done one in a while.
0: Yeah.
1: So I went in and done it. And he told me, look, it could be like a high risk of endometriosis or PCOS. Endometriosis is very similar to PCOS, just at a much higher extent. And I generally thought I had endometriosis because the pain that I was experiencing was generally not normal.
0: Mm.
1: And when I went in, I done the ultrasound, results came back, blood tests, everything. He goes to me, by the looks of things, you have PCOS. I felt that relief.
0: That khalas, finally.
1: Even though I knew, deep inside, I knew. But someone telling me, you have this.
0: It's got closure.
1: Like, I had that sense of closure.
0: Yeah.
1: He goes, you've got, like, these cysts and all that kind of stuff. And, like, he was telling me how we can get rid of them through surgery, whatever, blah, blah, blah. I looked at it and I'm like, I'm not doing that. I'm not going down that route. Like, the people that know me, if I see a needle in front of me, I'll faint.
0: Yeah.
1: Let alone for me to go into surgery, no. There's no way.
0: But for PCOS, there's a lot of very invasive treatments. Like, it's either surgery or birth control. Like, there's nothing to... They don't give you a way to manage it. They don't help you that way.
1: It's never
0: that. Yeah, I've heard a lot of women
1: saying that. It's so sad.
0: Yeah.
1: It's actually so, so sad. And then I remember my doctor telling me this. He goes to me, if you don't kind of manage it, or like, let's say, for example, do a surgery or go on birth control, you can't have kids.
0: Yeah, I can't have kids. You can't.
1: It's such a common thing, right?
0: That's the first thing they tell you when you go get diagnosed for PCOS.
1: And I'm only 18 at the time. I went and sat in my car. I had a mental breakdown. I'm like, what do you mean I can't have kids? Like, there's no way. And then
0: it's the biggest misconception because you can get kids.
1: My auntie has PCOS. She has, mashallah, she has four beautiful kids.
0: Mashallah.
1: She's got four beautiful kids,
0: right? It's just about managing it. It's just about managing it.
1: That's what it is. I went to my stepdad. My stepdad, he's like a nutritionist, right? He's like a health addict. Everything in our house is organic.
0: Yeah.
1: You know what I mean? We don't believe what the doctors say. All that kind of, that type of almond parents, I think they call it, right? I told him what happened. He crossed his legs, just looks at me. And he goes, all right, easy, no worries. I'm like, bro, what do you mean? I'm sitting there crying in front of you. I'm like, what do you mean easy, no worries? He goes, no, we'll sort it out. It's manageable. We'll fix it. And then I was so angry at him.
0: Yeah.
1: Because why are you so calm about this, right? Like, why are you genuinely so calm about this? Like, hello, I'm in pain. What do you mean? And he's sitting there smiling because we've got it. And because he knew what I didn't know then.
0: Yeah.
1: He put me on that 30-day program. Like, he put me on a 30-day program. Strict, strict diet.
0: Like, clean eating?
1: Clean eating. I was eating once a day.
0: Mm.
1: I was having protein shakes, like, in the morning and at night, last meal at 7 p.m. No sugar. No sweets. No fruit. My food was so plain, no sauce on my food.
0: Wow.
1: So plain.
0: But sugar does affect PCOS a lot, yeah.
1: It does. It is. Sugar is one of the main things, one cause for it.
0: Mm.
1: Even parasites. I'm not sure if you guys have heard of like parasites.
0: Yeah.
1: Main cause of it. It literally stuffs up everything. When I did like a whole body cleanse and reset, I promise you, I've never felt so good.
0: Wow.
1: Like, and I was training at the same time.
0: Oh, so you went training and did clean eating.
1: I did, yeah. Training, clean eating. My training was so high intensity because I genuinely, like, I was so tired of living a life.
0: Yeah.
1: 5 years from the age of, like, from the age of 10, I was feeling pain. That's not even me reaching the stage of like, puberty.
0: Yeah.
1: Right? I wasn't even pubescent at the time. I was feeling pain from the age of 10 and me seeing and knowing that there was a way to manage it.
0: It was a relief.
1: I was over the moon.
0: Wow.
1: And then when I managed it, like, alhamdulillah, like, it was so much better. I was living my life to the fullest. I wasn't as depressed as I was. I wasn't as fatigued.
0: The symptoms lessen.
1: They lessen so much. Like, yes, I'll get pain here and there, but it's probably like once every couple months.
0: Yeah.
1: Which is completely fine. It's so normal, right? Like, at first, my period was like would go for maybe like 2 weeks. It was like 2 weeks apart. Every two weeks, I'll get them.
0: Every 15 days, you get your periods.
1: Yeah. So, like, that's okay. That's fine. And then when my training, my food got better, it was like I'll get it maybe like 7 days. Or like 7 to 10 days every month. Sometimes I'll get it like every 2 weeks. But it just all depends.
0: So much more manageable. But it depends on what you eat that week or that month.
1: Depending on what I eat, depending on my hydration or my sleep or my training. It all depends. But that's so normal. Like it's bound to happen, right? But 4 months of it, like from before, was really, really bad.
0: Wow.
1: Like you could imagine like with my salah, for example, and my fasting, the struggle.
0: Oh my God.
1: Sitting there like having to... Like, overthink every situation. Yeah, yeah. Like, what do I do? Yeah, but
0: it's
1: like...
0: It's so hard. A lot of people don't know how hard it is for someone with PCOS to struggle.
1: It was a very long, big journey, especially at a young age. Like, the birth control stuffed me up. And the one thing I'll say to everyone is do not do it. Like, birth control, you don't want to put your body through that.
0: Go through the natural way.
1: Yeah. Like, if you are, slowly try and decrease it because, like, to you think you're doing something good. But it's just a shortcut.
0: Yeah.
1: Do you know what I mean? A shortcut, but...
0: Band-aid.
1: Yeah, yeah. But short-term results.
2: Yeah.
1: When it comes back, when you're off it and it comes back at once.
2: Mm.
1: Emotions come back at once. Wow. If you're married and especially if you have kids, that's not something that they would want to experience. Do you know what I mean? Like that, yeah. Your husband's going to be sleeping on the couch that night for something so small. Yeah, right? So everything comes back at once. It is not a nice feeling at all. It's a really, really ugly feeling.
0: Oh my God.
1: So just go, like, go the natural way. My clients have done it that way, the same way I did it. And I promise you, they've never been happier.
0: Wow.
1: They've generally never been happier.
0: Alhamdulillah. It's so good to hear.
1: Yeah.
0: Well, thank you so much for sharing your story.
1: Yeah.
0: I think a lot of listeners, a lot of women that are listening to us right now, they probably relate so much because, Yani, what you said about the birth control and the doctor saying you can't have kids straight away when you're young as well, I think a lot of women have experienced that. And I think we're just like a little community that,
1: it's like a small, again, not many research has been done, right?
0: Yes.
1: Male doctors, males telling you all this kind of stuff. It gets very frustrating. Yeah. And so a lot of people, yes, I don't look at all. Like, there's no way you're going to look at maybe like this girl has PCOS.
0: But there's no actual look for PCOS.
1: There's no look for
0: you
1: it.
0: You don't need to be obese to have PCOS.
1: Exactly. So like, you could be surrounded by so many people. It's so common. I promise you, so many people have it because their diet is out of whack.
0: Yeah.
1: Right? You could be around so many people that have it. They could be the skinniest person in the room that have it. And you just don't know. You generally just really don't know who has it. You could be big in size, you can be small in size, you can be average, you can have, like, for example, the hair all over your face.
0: Yeah.
1: You can have the acne, you can have like insulin resistance.
0: You just don't have the symptom of being overweight.
1: Exactly. Everyone is different. Everyone has some sort of symptoms.
0: Yeah.
1: Maybe better or worse than others.
0: Yeah.
1: Everyone's different.
0: Well, thank you so much, Muna. I love today's episode. Thank you so much.
1: No worries. Thank you, guys. Thanks for listening. Hopefully you guys learned something new.
0: I hope so. So we've been asking our listeners to share their own experiences with PMOS, formerly known as PCOS, and we've received some very honest and personal responses. And we do want to thank everyone who took the time to share their journey with us today. Now, our first listener shared that she was diagnosed at just 16 years old. She wrote, "I was excessively gaining weight and went to the GP. Without any tests, the doctor told me I have PCOS and can't have kids." That's rough, especially at 16 years old. She says, "It was heartbreaking to hear at such a young age, being a girl who aspired to be a mother." That's pretty sad. I know that you're not the only one who's been through this. I think a lot of women have, and girls have been through this diagnosis process. She continues to say, "I have been through different pathways to get better. However, I am now 21 and still in the same place. There isn't much awareness around PCOS, just birth control pills, which do more harm than good. I can't imagine struggling with PCOS for years and years. To find out that there's not much research around it, and through this series, we've learned a lot about PCOS, about, you know, the treatments and how there's not much research behind it, and behind the name change, how they aim to have more research and more awareness around this topic. So I think a lot of listeners are going to relate to your story. She also shared that one of the biggest challenges in her journey has been weight loss, which I've heard is such a common struggle with PCOS. Hearing stories like this highlights why awareness and education around PMOS are so important. A diagnosis can be so overwhelming, especially when it comes with fears about the future, especially when you want to be a mother and the doctor tells you you can't. But, you know, every person's journey is different, and having the right support and information can make such a huge difference. Now, another listener shared that she was diagnosed at 22 years old with PCOS. And when we asked her about the biggest challenge, she shared that falling pregnant has been her biggest concern. If you have been listening to the PCOS PMOS series, we spoke about falling pregnant and how it is difficult to fall pregnant with PCOS, but it is not impossible. There is a way to treat it. There is a way to keep your hormones balanced in the time to get pregnant. And Elise Johnson was speaking about some natural ways that a person or a woman can fall pregnant, some supplements that they can take, and, you know, the type of consultation that they need to overcome these symptoms. So if you haven't listened to that episode, don't worry, it is on SoundCloud and Spotify and Apple Podcasts. So it is on all of our platforms. So do listen to that. You will benefit a lot from that. Now, we've also been looking at conversations happening online where many people living with PMOS have shared their experiences anonymously. These stories highlight just how different everyone's journey can be. Here are some experiences shared by people in the PMOS community on Reddit. An anonymous woman says, "When I was 22, I went to my university doctor because I was having irregular periods and a lot of dense, thick black hair growing under my chin. I had blood work done and DHEAS was high. The doctor completely invalidated my concerns. A few quotes that the doctor said, 45 to 60 days between periods is not irregular." Oh my God. Irregular would be if you went 6 months in between. That's actually absurd. Another comment, "Even though your DHEAS is reportedly out of normal range, I don't think it's high enough to warrant further testing." Wow, I will never forget this one. While she laughed, oh my God, it's a female doctor, it's not a male doctor. While she laughed in my face, "Maybe you're just hairy because you're hairy." I was young and naive and took everything she said without question. Fast forward 5 years later, after learning more about the different types of PCOS, and I found a doctor who understood the condition and properly diagnosed and treated me, symptom treatment is still a work in progress. That's so invalidating to hear. Another user has commented, "I almost died, was bleeding to death from endometrial hyperplasia." There's not much awareness around endometriosis, and it's sad to hear that a lot of these syndromes, a lot of these sicknesses are not diagnosed, are always swept under the rug. So I hope this program actually brings awareness to these types of syndromes. Another user has said, "My doctors gave me birth control and then told me I was bipolar." Oh my God. "Definitely not, but birth control jacked up my hormones more than they already were. It's been about a decade, spent first 5 years with doctors telling me I was insane, and the last 5 with an endo who prescribed metformin and Spiro. Most symptoms are at least manageable now, and mood is normal." That's so... I've all these stories about being rejected or being misled or judged with everything that's going on with your body while you have PCOS. It's actually shocking. It's shocking to see. Another one says, "I was 16 and I was on my period for 50 plus days and got so anemic I crashed my car. They did the tests and found a ton of polycysts on my ovaries, high testosterone, and I was almost 200 pounds, so they guessed insulin resistance. They put me on metformin, which worked wonders, but I tried like 8 birth control pills that all didn't react well. So I took myself off and demanded another thing, and now I'm on progesterone acetate and things are okay again." Well, a big thank you to everyone who shared their experience with us, whether through our station or through online communities. Every story is different. But one thing is clear: more conversations, awareness, and support around PMOS is needed.

Now, as we come to the end of this series, here is something I'd like to leave you with. But before that, let's listen to a chant by Adam Ali.

This chant gives me so much nostalgia because when my baby brother was little, he only used to fall asleep to this chant, so it gives me some nostalgic vibes. If you do have any chants that you want to listen to, please send us a message on our WhatsApp on 0410 830930.

My baby brother was the type that he wouldn't fall asleep unless we drove him around in the car. The second that we stopped the car, he'll start crying again. And this would be in the background always, this chant. And if we didn't put it, he'll also start crying. Does anyone relate to this?

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That is 9707 2747.

Now, as we come to the end of this series, here's something I'd like to leave you with. PCOS is one of the most common hormonal conditions that affects women. And a lot of people still do not fully understand it. It's more than just irregular periods. It's more than acne. It's more than just having a hard time losing weight. For many, many women, it can affect their mental health, their confidence, relationships even, fertility, sleep, and the energy levels of their everyday life. So, you know, we do want to bring awareness to this topic. And here's what we've learned throughout this series, that there is hope, there are treatments, there are supportive health professionals, and more importantly, you are not alone. If this series has encouraged even just one woman to seek answers, ask questions, or feel understood, then every conversation we've had has been worthwhile. Remember, your diagnosis does not define your future. This is Dubna Bgharama.

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So does anyone else have a certain chant that makes them feel this way? 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

Now, before we wrap up our PCOS series, here's today's Did You Know? Did you know that polycystic ovarian syndrome, or PCOS, was first described almost 90 years ago, at least that's what the research says. Back in 1935, two American doctors noticed that many women were experiencing irregular periods, difficulty becoming pregnant, excessive hair growth, and enlarged ovaries. They documented the condition, but at the time, very little was understood about why it happened. Fast forward to today, and while we've learned a great deal, researchers still don't know the exact cause of PCOS. This is hence the name change to PMOS. What they do know is that it's influenced by a combination of genetics, hormones, and insulin resistance. Now, here's another fact. Despite its name, not everyone with PCOS actually has cysts on the ovaries, hence again the name change from PCOS to PMOS. In fact, many women diagnosed with PCOS don't have any cysts at all. The name can be so misleading because doctors diagnose PCOS based on a combination of symptoms, not just an ultrasound. That's why some experts have suggested that the condition should eventually be renamed to better reflect what it really is, a hormonal and metabolic disorder. Now, here's something else that might surprise you. Researchers estimate that up to 70% of women with PCOS may not even know that they have it. Some spend years and years going from doctor to doctor before finally receiving a diagnosis. Others assume that their irregular periods, their acne, or excessive hair growth are simply normal, air quotes, because they've lived with those symptoms for so long. And here's a positive fact. While there is currently no cure for PCOS, many women successfully manage their symptoms through a combination of medical treatment, nutrition, physical activity, stress management, and regular healthcare. It is easier said than done, but it does take time. For some, simply understanding what's happening inside their body is the first step towards feeling more in control. One of the biggest messages we've heard throughout this series is that PCOS looks different for everyone. Some women struggle with fertility, others don't. Some experience significant weight changes while others are at a healthy weight. Some have severe acne or hair growth while others don't. There isn't one typical person for PCOS, which is why comparing yourself to someone else's journey rarely helps. And finally, did you know that communities like the ones we've heard from today, both our own listeners and women sharing their experiences online, have become one of the biggest sources of comfort for people living with PCOS? Sometimes simply hearing someone say, "Me too," can make all the difference. So, if you've listened to this series and recognized yourself in any of these stories, don't suffer in silence. Speak to your GP. Ask questions, seek support, and remember that you're far from alone.

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And I'm going to see what we're going to listen to next. 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
1: So I do have a InShared request. My mum is listening in. 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So we are going to put the Webni short. 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

Thank you so much for joining me throughout this journey on Let's Talk. I'm Mariam, and it's been a pleasure bringing you this special series on Let's Talk. I am going to leave you with this chat till the end, and until next time, take care of yourselves, stay informed, and have a wonderful afternoon. Next up is the 4 p.m. news, and you're listening to 92.1 FM.

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سورة النساء آية 64 means, if only when they are unjust to themselves, they come to you and ask Allah for forgiveness, and the messenger asks forgiveness for them. They will find Allah forgiving and most merciful. An additional proof is in the hadith related by Al-Bukhari. It reveals that when Ibn Umar's leg became paralyzed, in his call for help, he said, O Muhammad, his call was answered with a cure.

Dear brothers and sisters, time is very precious, so spend it in doing the most important and dearest things to you, that is, obeying God the Almighty. Time should not be looked at the way some people do. Some people say, we have some time to waste. But what did the scholars say? They said, time is like the sword. If you do not cut it, it will cut you. Things could happen to you suddenly. You may get sick and you may die and end up in the grave. So what did you take with you to your grave? What did you do for the hereafter? How many verses in the Quran urge people to consider the hereafter, to contemplate and reflect? It is only the sane and wise person who knows that he has to work in this life to be saved from the torture of the grave and from the torture of hellfire in the hereafter. So, be one of those sane and wise people and work for the hereafter before it is too late, that is, before you die. We ask Allah subhanahu wa ta'ala to give us the strength to obey Him and to accept our acts of obedience from us. Ameen.

0: Dear listeners, today I would like to begin our first segment of our safety series with welcoming Senior Constable Steve Jaka from New South Wales Police to the 2MFM studios to inform us on these important issues. Welcome to 2MFM, Steve.
1: Yeah, thank you for having me here.
0: Since safety is such a wide and crucial issue for every aspect in our lives, I thought today we will concentrate our first segment on safety by talking about personal safety. Now, personal safety is important in everything we do, and it covers a wide range of daily activities. So we need to know how to protect ourselves inside and outside our home and while traveling on the road. We need to also be aware of identity theft and fraud and how to use social media safely.
1: Okay, yes. Look forward to having a conversation about that. That the issues that you raised are very important.
0: Firstly, to ensure that we keep ourselves personally safe from being attacked or assaulted, how can we protect ourselves inside or even outside our homes?
1: Okay. Firstly, I'd like to speak about safety outside of the home. Personal safety is really about being aware of your environment, about being where you are. In any situation, if we feel uncomfortable, we need to react and do something about that. So if we are around people that we don't feel comfortable with, we think to ourselves, well, what can I do to try and make myself more comfortable or feel safe? So whether it's during the day or during the night time that we are out, we need to be aware of our own personal environment. And what I sometimes say to people is our own personal space. If we feel uncomfortable and something is not right, well, then we need to respond to that and work out what we're going to do to try and allow

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1: Bismillahir Rahmanir Rahim. 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All praise is due to Allah, and may Allah raise the rank of Prophet Muhammad, peace be upon him, and protect his nation from that which he fears for them. Dear brothers and sisters in Islam, let us first have the proper intention in our hearts to attend the lesson for the obedience of Allah subhanahu wa ta'ala. In our lesson tonight, which is lesson 9, of the personal obligatory knowledge, we'll be talking about the attributes of the prophets, what must be attributed to them, what does not befit them, and what is permissible, meaning it could happen to any of them. The scholars of Islam said, it is obligatory to believe that every prophet of Allah must be attributed with truthfulness. That is, it is impossible for them to lie, because this bad attribute of lying contradicts the office of prophethood. Because they are sent by Allah Azza wa Jal, they are truthful in every matter they convey from Allah Azza wa Jal. Everything that they propagate of the religion, they are truthful about it. Because had it been possible for a prophet to lie, or if someone attributes lying to a prophet, that would mean that Allah subhanahu wa ta'ala is lying by sending this prophet with a false message, wal'ayyazu billah. So it does not befit the prophets to lie. Lying cannot be attributed to the prophets. They never lie. Prophet Muhammad sallallahu alayhi wa sallam said once, I might tell a joke, but I always say the truth. The joke the Prophet sallallahu alaihi wasallam is referring to is something true. It's not a lie. But it's a kind of words that could mean more than one meaning in order to amuse that Muslim that is talking to the Prophet sallallahu alayhi wasallam. One example is, once a person came to the Prophet sallallahu alayhi wasallam and asked him, O Messenger of Allah, he wanted to go with the Prophet, and he said, I need something to ride it. And he was expecting a camel. The Prophet sallallahu alaihi wasallam said to him, I have walad naqa. Walad naqa. Walad naqa, that is a camel that comes from a female camel. When the Prophet sallallahu alaihi wasallam said walad naqa, that person went into thinking that the Prophet sallallahu alaihi wasallam is telling him about a small camel. That's what he understood. So he said, and what do I do with a small camel? Meaning it cannot carry him. Then the Prophet sallallahu alaihi wasallam was expecting him to be patient, to listen and understand the expression, not to rush. So he's teaching him in a way. Then the Prophet continued by saying, does the female camels beget other than camels? Meaning the camel comes from what? From female camels. So even if it is a big camel, it's coming from what? From a female camel. So it's not a lie. There is nothing that is classified as a lie in this manner. So he was telling the truth. A camel that comes from a female camel, so it's begotten by that female camel. And the Prophet was not referring to a small camel as this companion understood at the beginning. So the Prophet was teaching him in a way not to rush, to be patient, and to understand the words. So the Prophet never mentioned something that is against the truth. He mentioned what is the truth. And that person found this something that would bring him closer and closer. It's like, you might say, a sense of humor. The Prophet sallallahu alaihi wasallam might choose such a thing to bring or to be closer to their hearts, closer and closer. And they used to love this kind of talk with the Prophet sallallahu alaihi wasallam. So he wasn't, as you can say, in all cases, as in never talking about except the religion. No, sometimes he would ask them about their life. Sometimes they would ask him about business, for instance. One time they asked him about the palm trees, how should they fertilize them and the like. And the Prophet sallallahu alaihi wasallam intended that at some times he would talk to them in other than religion to bring them closer. So the Prophet sallallahu alaihi wasallam said in the hadith, I might use words that are classified as sense of humor, or you might say a joke, but it's not a lie, but I always say the truth. There is no prophet who would tell something that is a lie. All what they convey from Allah Azza wa Jal is true. Allah said in the Quran about the Prophet sallallahu alaihi wasallam, وَمَا يَنْطِقُ عَنِ الْهَوَىٰ إِنْ هُوَ إِلَّا وَحْيٌ يُوحَىٰ. All the words that the Prophet sallallahu alaihi wasallam utter with regarding religion are through revelation from Allah Azza wa Jal. So he is truthful in everything he conveyed from Allah subhanahu wa ta'ala. Lying, consequently, contradicts the office of prophethood, meaning if a person lies once, twice, thrice, and so on, if he were to tell him something after that, people will say to him, you were lying to us in the last period of time. How can we believe you? So they wouldn't believe him. That's why lying is impossible to be amongst the attributes of the prophets. Now, concerning what happened with Prophet Ibrahim alayhi salam, was not a lie whatsoever. What happened with Prophet Ibrahim alayhi salam? When his people asked him to go with them, and they were going to a festival where they worship the idols and glorify the idols, Prophet Ibrahim alayhi salam refused to go with them. He replied by saying, Inni saqim. Now literally it means I am sick. Literally it means I am sick. What he meant by it According to one interpretation, I'm sick of you. You are not listening. You are not understanding. I've been telling you that these idols do not deserve to be worshipped. They do not create any benefit. They do not alleviate any harm. But you are not listening. So here when he said, I am sick, that's literally, it can be interpreted as, I am sick of you because you are not listening to the truth. That's one interpretation. Another interpretation, the scholar said, that he meant by it, I am going to be sick. How did he know that he was going to be sick? It was mentioned that there was a specific star. Whenever it appears in the sky, he knows that he's going to be sick afterwards. So when he said, I am sick, he meant I am going to be sick. So soon I'll be sick. And he knew from that star. So this is not a lie as well. As for this one, now the first one is obvious because you use that figure of speech. When you say to someone, I'm sick of you, meaning the way you are behaving, I'm not agreeing with you. That's what you mean by it. As for the second one, you say, or in the context that I'm going to be sick, Allah said in the Quran about Prophet Muhammad sallallahu alayhi wa sallam, innaka mayyitun wa innahum mayyitun. What's the meaning of innaka mayyit? Now literally it means you are dead and they are dead. That's literally. But what does this ayah mean? Innaka mayyit, meaning, O Muhammad, you are going to die. Wa innahum mayyitun, and they are going to die. So it's about what's going to happen. So when Ibrahim alayhi salam said, Inni saqim, which literally means I am sick, some scholars interpreted this as I'm going to be sick. So it's not a lie. That's number one. Case number two, when they left, Prophet Ibrahim alayhi salam went to that place. He was in Iraq. He went to the place where they used to have the idols. And he found that they had many small idols and one big one. And that big one they used to decorate it the most. And they used to glorify it the most. So he thought of a proof to use to show them that these idols do not deserve to be worshipped. So what he did, he brought the axe and he smashed them all. And he brought this axe and put it around the neck of the biggest one. And he left it. So based on their ill thinking, if they look, they will see all these small idols smashed and the axe is around the neck of the biggest one. But they know as a matter of fact that this biggest idol cannot move. So it won't be the one that smashed them all. They know this as a matter of fact. But if they were to look at the scene, this is how it looks like. So when they came back, and they saw all the idols smashed, except for that biggest one with the axe around its neck. They said, who did that? Who did that? One of them said, I heard this person called Ibrahim saying that I will smash him. They brought Prophet Ibrahim alayhi salam, and they asked him, are you the one who did such and such? Now, as mentioned in the Quran, the ayah says, قَالَ بَلْ فَعَلَهُ كَبِيرُهُمْ هَذَا فَاسْأَلُوهُمْ إِن كَانُوا يَنْطِقُونَ. Now literally, if one is not knowledgeable, he might think that this ayah means that Prophet Ibrahim lied and he said to them, no, it's not me, it's that biggest one. However, this ayah means this biggest one is the one that pushed me towards smashing all these small idols. Because you are glorifying it the most, decorating it the most, out of my anger from this biggest one, it was the reason why I smashed them all. In Arabic, it's a figure of speech. It's known as isnad majazi. Isnad majazi, figure of speech. You attribute the deed to other than its doer as a way of metaphor. So it's a metaphor, metaphorically a figure of speech. You would attribute that deed to other than its doer. And the context shows that this is your meaning. I'll give you an example to make it simple. In your daily life, let us say, for instance, something happened to your TV and you don't have that experience in fixing TVs, but you wanted to fix it. As you were trying to fix it, your other brother started telling you, you're going to wreck it now. And you said to him, go away. Then he continued. He said, you're not gonna fix it. You're gonna throw it away. He keeps talking. And you are not able to fix it. What do you do in the end? You might smash it, for instance. Then your father might hear this sound and he comes to the scene. He sees this TV smashed and he asks you, who did that? You might say, my brother. Meaning my brother was the reason why I smashed it. So you attributed the attribute of breaking to your brother since he was the reason, as he was nagging and telling you, don't do this, you will wreck it and the like. So when you say it's my brother, you attributed the deed to your brother, and this is in Arabic a figure of speech, meaning he is the reason why I smashed it. Now I'm not telling you to do so, but I'm saying it might happen in that way. That's called a figure of speech, isnad majazi. When Prophet Ibrahim alayhi salam said, when they asked him, are you the one who smashed all these idols? And he said, it is that biggest one. Meaning, that one is the reason why I smashed all these small idols and I left that biggest one to use it as proof. Then he continued by saying, ask them if they talk. Ask them if they talk. And that's when the non-believers, those idolists, lowered their heads and they said to him, but you know, they do not talk. So he was using this as proof against them that these idols cannot defend themselves, cannot talk, so they do not deserve to be worshipped. So that's a figure of speech. Some scholars said he made the biggest one, the one who smashed them all, contingent to the talking of the idols. Meaning, if they talk, then that biggest one is the one that smashed them. But in fact, they do not talk. So it's not that biggest one. Some scholars said, this ayah means, when he said, بَلْ فَعَلَهُ كَبِيرُهُمْ هَذَا فَاسْأَلُوهُمْ إِن كَانُوا يَنْطِقُونَ. Meaning, if they talk, then that biggest one is the one who smashed them. When in fact, they do not talk, so it's not that biggest one who smashed them. So that's another way of showing them the proof that these idols do not deserve to be worshipped. So that's the second case. The third case, when he went with his wife Sarah to the land of Al-Jabbar in Egypt, and this tyrant king used to commit adultery with every married lady that comes to his land. So if he knows about a married lady that comes to his land, he would commit adultery with her. So Prophet Ibrahim alayhi salam mentioned to his wife that he will not tell him that she is his wife. When the king asked him, who's that one with you? He did want to say, this is my wife, fearing that he might take her and commit adultery with her. So he said to him, and he was clever in his answer, he said, she's my sister. So he wasn't lying as well, but he meant she's my sister in Islam. She's my sister in Islam. He was so clever. So when asked, who is this? He said, she's my sister, meaning in Islam. And Allah said, إِنَّمَا الْمُؤْمِنُونَ إِخْوَةً. The believers are brothers and sisters. So you can say, this is my brother, this is my sister, you mean in Islam, in religion. So he wasn't lying in this case as well. So these are three cases. Prophet Ibrahim never lied in them. He was saying the truth. So when he said, إِنِّي سَقِيم, according to one interpretation, I'm sick of you because you are not listening to the truth and you are worshipping the idols. Second, when he said, بَلْ فَعَلَهُ كَبِيرُهُمْ هَذَا, meaning this biggest idol was the reason why I smashed all these small idols. So he wasn't lying as well. The third case, when he said about his wife, my sister, and he meant my sister in religion. Because prophets do not lie. It's impossible for a prophet to lie. They are protected by Allah Azza wa Jal from lying, because they are sent by Allah to propagate the religion, to convey the religion of Islam. So they never lie. That's case number one. So the prophets are attributed with truthfulness. Consequently, they never lie, because lying contradicts the office, we call it, of prophethood, the quality of prophethood. Because they are prophets, that means they are sent by Allah, that means they are truthful. So if one were to attribute lying to a prophet, as if he is attributing, at the same time, lying to Allah Azza wa Jalla, and that's blasphemous. The prophets are attributed with trustworthiness. So all the prophets are trustworthy. So it's impossible for a prophet to betray. And here, would like to note that they always say what is best for people. So if people were to come to them looking for an advice, they advise them. They never betray people when giving the advice. And they never treat people unjustly. They never betray them when seeking an advice, or in their money, for instance, or in other matters. They are entrusted. And they must have that quality of being trustworthy. So they never betray. There is a fabricated story about Prophet Dawood alayhi salam, which entails that Prophet Dawood alayhi salam betrayed the leader of his army, which is not true. This story is a complete fabrication. Now, what is mentioned in the Quran is that two men came to Prophet Dawood alayhi salam, and they were asking him about a matter, and he had to judge between them. One of them said, my brother has 99 sheep, and he wanted to take my only single sheep to add it to his sheep. So he has already 99, and this one has only one, and he wanted to take it by force from him to put it with the 99. And this one does not accept. Now he cannot do this. Prophet Dawood alayhi salam said to him, your brother is unjust in his request to take your shape and add it to his shape. He is unjust in his request. And Prophet Dawood was right. But because he did not wait until he hears from the second party, that was the wrong thing he did. And that's what is mentioned in the Quran. وَظَنَّ دَاوُودُ أَنَّمَا فَتَنَّاهُ فَاسْتَغْفَرَ رَبَّهُ. He asked for forgiveness from Allah. For what? For rushing and giving the judgment, although it was right. For rushing and giving the judgment to these two men who were asking him about the shape, he rushed before listening to the other party. He was right. So that was the wrong thing he did. The scholars would refer to this as a very minor sin that does not reflect despicability or low standard. Rather, it's just to make him aware next time when two people come to him and they wanted him to judge between them, to listen to both parties, then to issue the verdict. Not to give the verdict before listening to the other party. That's what is mentioned in the Quran. Two men came to the Prophet, Prophet Dawood. One of them said, my brother has 99 sheep and I have one, and he wanted to take mine and add it to his. Then Prophet Dawood said, he is unjust in his request. That's what is mentioned. Some interpreters of the Quran added something which is a fabricated story about Prophet Dawood alayhi salam. They said, and that's not true, they said, these two men that came to Prophet Dawood were not actually men. They were angels. To hint about the sin of betraying, wal'ayyazu billah, they say, that Prophet Dawood committed. And then they mention a story which is a fabrication. They say that Prophet Dawood was married to 99 ladies, and that he liked the lady of the leader of his army called Oria, and he wanted to get rid of him so he can marry his ex-wife, if she becomes ex-wife, a widow, yani. So he wanted to get rid of him first. So he started sending him to battles where he believes he'll be killed in them, until he was killed in one of these battles. So his wife or ex-wife became free, so he married her. And they said, some of them, they add, wal'ayyazu billah, that he used to look lustfully at her and the like, wal'ayyazu billah. This does not befit the prophets. So this whole story is a fabrication. It's not mentioned in the Quran or in the authenticated hadith of the Prophet sallallahu alaihi wasallam. But some interpreters of the Quran, they took the ayah out of its context, and they said the sheep mentioned in the ayah were not actually real sheep. Rather, this was in reference to the 99 wives that Prophet Dawood married, and that was an angel hinting to the sin that Dawood alayhi salam committed. What do you call this? Betrayal. If one has a leader of his army and he loves his wife and she's married and he wanted her to himself, so he wanted to get rid of her husband, so he sent him where he believes he's going to be killed. Until he was killed in one of the battles, then he took his wife. We call this betrayal. This does not befit the prophets. The prophets are trustworthy. The Prophet sallallahu alaihi wasallam, before receiving the prophethood, before reaching the age of 40, he was known to his people as the truthful and the trustworthy. They used to call him As-Sadiq Al-Amin, the truthful and the trustworthy. So they used to believe him, they used to trust him, and even before the Prophet reached the age of 40, a great flood happened in Mecca and Al-Kaaba was destroyed. And they rebuilt the Kaaba. When they rebuilt the Kaaba, the people of Quraysh, they wanted to put the black stone back to its place. The black stone. And they had a dispute, who is going to take this honor of putting the black stone in its place. Because you know, every clan of Quraysh from that tribe wanted to take this honor of placing the black stone in its place. When they had a dispute, in the end they agreed to what? To one thing. They said, okay, let us see. The first one that comes now and approaches

inside of his garment. So they all of them carried it, and he put it back in its place. So he was known to his people as what? The truthful and trustworthy. All the prophets are truthful and trustworthy. They do not lie and they do not betray. Also, the prophets are attributed with intelligence. All the prophets are intelligent because it's impossible for a prophet to be dull, because dullness, which is weakness in understanding, contradicts the office of prophethood. The prophets understand from the first time. So if one approaches them, telling them about something from the first time, they understand what he means. They are clever and smart because Allah chose them for their mission to be prophets. So they must be intelligent, they must be smart. Consequently, lying, dishonesty, foolishness, and dullness are impossible to be among their attributes. There is no prophet who is vile, who commits a sin that reflects a low standard, despicable sin, like looking lustfully to a marriageable woman. That's indecent act. It does not happen to any of the prophets. It does not happen to any of the prophets. Although it's not a major sin, it's a minor sin, but it reflects low standard. So if people now know of a person who looks lustfully at ladies, they do not entrust him on their own families. And they wouldn't listen to him if he were to give him an advice. So if he were to tell them, be respectful, they say to him, look at yourself first. So that's why this sin contradicts the office of prophethood, although it's a minor sin. That's why the scholars of Islam said, prophets are protected from committing blasphemy. They do not commit blasphemy before prophethood and after prophethood. They do not commit major sins like stealing, adultery, fornication, before prophethood and after prophethood. So Prophet Yusuf alayhi salam never committed fornication, never intended to fornicate, because it's impossible for a prophet to commit fornication or even try to commit fornication. That's impossible. As what is mentioned in reference to Prophet Yusuf alayhi salam in the Quran, the one who understands Arabic understands clearly what it means. It's so clear. Prophet Yusuf alayhi salam, as mentioned in the hadith, was given half of the beauty that Allah gave to human beings. So half of the beauty was placed in one human being, and the rest distributed amongst the rest of the human beings. That's an expression to show that he was extremely handsome. But Prophet Muhammad sallallahu alaihi wasallam was more handsome than Prophet Yusuf alayhi salam. But the beauty of Prophet Yusuf alayhi salam was very outstanding. Meaning, if he passes by people, they quickly realize and see his beauty. They can see it. It's very outstanding. So it stands out quickly once they see him. That's why the ladies, that the ladies,

0: lady of the ruler of Egypt brought, and she asked Prophet Yusuf alayhi salam to pass by them. When he walked in front of them, they cut their hands without realizing. And they said an expression that means, that's not a human being, that's an angel. They wanted to express how astonished they were about Prophet Yusuf alayhi salam being extremely handsome. They said, he's not a human being, he's an angel. The beauty he has is the beauty of angels. So this lady of the ruler of Egypt at that time, called Al-Aziz, because you know the story when the brothers of Prophet Yusuf alayhi salam threw him in the well, then a convoy of caravans passed by that well and they dropped the bucket to grab some water. Prophet Yusuf alayhi salam grabbed it, so they had him. They said, look, there is a child. When his brothers knew that he survived, but what can they say now? They went to the people in these caravans, convoy of caravans, and they said to them, this is a slave that ran away from us. But we can sell him to you if you want. They sold the brother as a slave. He wasn't a slave. Who bought him? The Aziz of Mosul, the ruler of Egypt. And his wife said, he might serve us. So they kept him in the palace. As he was growing, older and older, his beauty was becoming more standing out every time. So this lady of this ruler fell in love with Prophet Yusuf alayhi salam. Although she was married to the ruler of Egypt, but she wanted to commit adultery with Prophet Yusuf alayhi salam. And she thought because he was like a slave for them, that's outwardly, he wasn't a slave, never, but outwardly, he looked like a slave for them, she can force him. So she went inside once when he was in the palace, her husband wasn't there. She went to that place where he was and she closed the doors. That's what is mentioned in the Quran. And she said to him, I'm ready for you. When she said, I'm ready for you, Prophet Yusuf alayhi salam said, he replied, this is what is mentioned in the Quran. قَالَ مَعَاذَ اللَّهِ. According to one interpretation, he said, I seek refuge with Allah subhanahu wa ta'ala. How can I commit fornication and Allah bestowed upon me with all these endowments? So when he said this, that is a sign that he was not accepting. Then Allah subhanahu wa ta'ala mentioned that when he said ma'az Allah, meaning he won't do it, she rushed towards him. Now just imagine this scenario. She closed the doors and she offered herself to him. He said, ma'az Allah, I seek refuge with Allah. So he refused. Then she rushed towards him. If a person does not want a lady and she's coming, running towards him and he doesn't want her, the first thing that would come to one's mind is what? To do what? She's running towards him. She's very close now. She's running towards him. The first thing, because he's refusing, the first thing that would come to one's mind is to push her away. That's something natural. He would push her away. But Allah subhanahu wa ta'ala guided him to something better. Because had he pushed her, her clothes from the front might be ripped and she would take this against him. And she would say, look, he ripped my clothes because he wanted to commit fornication with me. Rather, Allah subhanahu wa ta'ala inspired him to turn his back to her and to rush towards the door. And this is what he did. What does that show? That's what is mentioned in the Quran. So he was running away from her. He was not accepting her whatsoever. So as he turned his back to her and he rushed towards the door, she tried to grab him and she ripped his clothes from the back. On the door was her husband. So he saw this scene. He saw Yusuf alayhi salam trying to come out, run out of the room with his clothes ripped from the back. It's very obvious. She rushed and said to her husband, trying to defend herself, trying to show that she was innocent, because she was in complete shock and embarrassment. How can she justify what happened? She said to her husband, what's the punishment of the one who tries to do such and such with your wife? Trying to put the blame on Prophet Yusuf alayhi salam. Allah Azza wa Jal, to show the innocence of Prophet Yusuf and support him, made a baby in the cradle talk. And that baby talked and said, look at his clothes. If they are ripped from the back, he is truthful and she's lying. If she ripped his clothes from the front, then she is truthful and he is lying. But his clothes were ripped from the back. So this baby testified for the innocence of Prophet Yusuf alayhi salam. When her husband saw this and he heard that little baby talking, and usually it doesn't talk at that age, he said to Prophet Yusuf alayhi salam, do not talk about this, because it's a scandal for him and his wife. He said to Prophet Yusuf, do not talk about it. Then he looked at his wife and said, and seek forgiveness for what you have done. So he did not say to Yusuf alayhi salam, seek forgiveness for what you have done. He said to her. So he put the blame on his wife, but he requested Prophet Yusuf alayhi salam not to talk about it, to keep it as a secret. It's a scandal for him and his wife. So first one to testify for his innocence was that baby in the cradle. The second is the ruler of Al-Aziz, ruler of Egypt. The third, the ladies in the town started saying she is trying to tempt Yusuf alayhi salam. And when she brought them and gave them knives to cut fruits with, then she asked Prophet Yusuf alayhi salam to pass by them. When they saw him, without realizing, they cut their hands. Then the ladies said to Yusuf alayhi salam, give her what she wants, or you're going to be in jail. She's going to imprison you. Give her what she wants. As mentioned in the Quran, what did Yusuf alayhi salam say? He said, oh my Lord, to be in the prison is better to me than giving her what she wants. And for that reason, he stayed in the prison for a few years, just because he refused. Unjustly. They put him in prison unjustly for years, just because he did not give her what she wanted. So the ladies in the town, he knew that he was innocent, and they later on, they testified. He stayed in prison for years. Then the king, higher than the Aziz, the ruler of Egypt, the king saw a dream about 7 cows coming out of the sea, eating. They were fat ones, then another 7 followed them, and they were skinny, and they ate them. And about the hay as well, of wheat and the like. So he saw that dream and no one was able to interpret it for him. There were two with Prophet Yusuf alayhi salam in the prison. Everyone saw a dream, and Prophet Yusuf alayhi salam interpreted the dreams for them. And he interpreted that one of them will be killed and the other one will go back to the king and to serve the king. Then he said to that one that he believed he's going to be saved, he won't be killed, and he will go back serving the king. He said to him, mention to your king what happened to me, meaning that I'm here unjustly. Then after that, what he mentioned happened, the way he interpreted the dreams. The first one was killed, and the second one was freed, and he went back to serving the king. But he forgot about Prophet Yusuf alayhi salam. When after a few years, this king saw the dream, and no one was able to interpret it, this person remembered. And he said to him, I know the one who can interpret it for you. Send me to Yusuf. He went to Yusuf, and Yusuf alayhi salam interpreted the dream for him. And he said to him, tell your king to investigate about the ladies that cut their hands. So the king investigated the matter, and he brought these ladies, and he asked them, and they said, we haven't seen anything bad from him. And what happened was such and such. And she wanted him, and he refused, and for that reason, he was put in prison for years, unjustly. So they testified for his innocence. So the baby in the cradle, the ruler of Egypt, Al-Aziz, the ladies in the town, then he brought this lady, Zulaykha, the wife of Al-Aziz. After that, as he was investigating, when he said to her, she said, now the truth is prevalent, is obvious. I'm the one who tried to seduce him, but he never accepted. So she testified that he was truthful and innocent, and that she was the one that tried to seduce him. So that's the fourth proof for his innocence. She admitted. The fifth is Iblis. When Iblis was banished out of paradise, what did he say? He said, I swear that I will try to misguide as many as I can to lead them astray. I will lead the people astray except for those who are chosen by Allah Azza wa Jal, al-mukhlasin. Allah said about Prophet Yusuf alayhi salam in the Quran, innahu min ibadina al-mukhlasin. So Iblis, by his statement, is admitting that he had no control over the prophets. After all these proofs, Imam Fakhr al-Razi said in his interpretation of the whole Quran, he said, whoever interprets this ayah, وَلَقَدْ هَمَّتْ بِهِ وَهَمَّ بِهَا لَوْلَا أَرَّأَ بُرْهَانَ رَبِّهِ, as Prophet Yusuf alayhi salam intended and tried to fornicate with her, blasphemes. That's what Imam Fakhr al-Razi mentioned, because this does not befit the prophets. It's impossible for a prophet to fall in such an indecent sin. So they are protected from these indecent sins and despicable sins, and they are not coward. So they never show any cowardice in any way. As for the Prophet sallallahu alaihi wasallam leaving Mecca and immigrating to Medina, that was to fulfill the order of Allah Azza wa Jal. It wasn't running away out of fear from the non-believers, no. When his uncle came to the Prophet sallallahu alaihi wasallam with an offer, and they were harming his companions in Mecca, they said to his uncle Abu Talib, tell your nephew, if he wants money, we'll gather from us, we'll make him the richest amongst us. If he wants a social status, will appoint him the king of our tribe. If he wants the highest prestigious status in the tribe, we'll give him that, so we won't do anything without consulting with him. When Abu Talib went to the Prophet and he said, he told him about their offer, what did he say? He said, "Oh my uncle, if they were to place the sun in my right hand and the moon in my left hand in order to leave this cause, I will never do so until Allah grants me victory or I die for the sake of this da'wah, for this cause." So he was never a coward. He was never a coward. He was the bravest. He was given the strength of 40 men. Of 40 men. Why did he immigrate from Mecca to Medina? To fulfill the order of Allah. So he wasn't looking for money. Wasn't looking for tribal status. Rather, he was fulfilling the order of Allah Azza wa Jal. But the scholars said the normal fee, the natural fee that could happen to one from certain wild animals or insects is not impossible to happen to a prophet. Like, you know, when Allah subhanahu wa ta'ala ordered Prophet Musa to throw his staff as a sign before going to Pharaoh, and that this staff will turn into a huge real serpent, snake, huge one, and it turned into a huge one, big and huge. It's mentioned in the Quran that he feared it. He feared it. That's the natural fear. The natural fear is not impossible to happen to the prophets. They might have that natural fear. فَأَوْجَسَ فِي نَفْسِهِ خِيفًا. He had a kind of fear in his heart, but this is the natural one. The natural one. So it's something in our nature, intrinsic nature, that we have fear from such things, such insects or wild animals. So that is not impossible to happen to prophets. Also, what is impossible to happen to prophets is for the repelling diseases to happen to any of them, such as worms coming out of their bodies. This does not happen to the prophets. Because this kind of disease or sickness is repelling. It makes people repel away from them. So if someone were to give you a lesson, religious lesson, and the worms are coming out of his body, you won't sit with him. Some people, wal'ayyaz billah, and this is even worse, they add to the fabrication by saying that whenever a worm used to fall off his body, he used to put it back on his body and say to her, "Oh blessed, oh creature, eat from the sustenance that God provided you with." This does not happen to prophets. You do not harm yourself, you know, because harming yourself is forbidden. So how about the prophets? Definitely they know that this is forbidden. So Prophet Ayyub alayhi salam never had that kind of disease. What is mentioned is that he was inflicted with a disease for 18 years, and it was a severe one, but not a repelling disease. Also, other diseases such as leprosy, vitiligo, do not happen to prophets. Insanity does not happen to prophets. All these diseases never occur to prophets. The scholars even said that the prophets are protected from falling into the slip of the tongue. This does not happen from prophets. See, the slip of the tongue does not happen to the prophet. Because if it's possible for a prophet to have a slip of the tongue, people wouldn't trust what he says. Then if one were to tell another one, "I heard the prophet saying such and such," the other one might say, Yeah, maybe that was a slip of the tongue. So he wouldn't trust what the Prophet ﷺ mentioned. So it's impossible for our Prophet to fall into the slip of the tongue. Whether in religious matters or in worldly matters, this does not happen. In religious matters and in worldly matters. In worldly matters, we fall in the slip of the tongue in religious matters and in worldly matters. It's not impossible. We might want to say something, then something else comes out of our mouth, for instance. Slip of the tongue. Even in worldly matters, you were to call, let us say, your son, or let's say you have two. One is Ahmad, one is Musa, for instance, and you want to call Ahmad, you say Musa, then you say Ahmad, you correct yourself, that's a slip of the tongue. This does not happen to the Prophet. Even in these matters, such a thing does not happen. The devils do not have any control over the prophets in any way, on their bodies, on their tongues, and on their hearts, on the way they think. They can never have any effect on the prophets in the way they think, in their bodies and in their tongues. They do not have any control. Some people, wal-iyaz billah, also fabricate something about Prophet Muhammad sallallahu alayhi wasallam. Because the idols were mentioned in this surah. أَفَرَأَيْتُمُ اللَّاتَ وَالْعُزَّى وَمَنَاتَ الثَّالِثَةَ الْأُخْرَى. That's mentioned in Surah Al-Najm. These three idols were glorified by the people of Quraysh the most. So the Prophet sallallahu alayhi wasallam was reciting this surah. As he mentioned these three idols, the Prophet had a period of silence before he continued reciting the verses. After mentioning these three idols, the devil said the words that seeking the intercession of these idols is hoped. Wal-iyazu billah. Meaning one should seek the intercession of these idols. They used to believe that these idols, worshipping them, will make them intercede for one to God. So the devil mentioned this, and the non-believers of Mecca became very happy, and they said, Muhammad never mentioned our idols with something good like today. But it wasn't Prophet Muhammad sallallahu alaihi wasallam, it was the devil that said these words. Some people, subhanallah, when they narrated this story and they put it in their books, they said, and that's against the belief of Muslims, they said that the devil used the tongue of the Prophet and made the Prophet praise the idols. That's against the belief of Muslims. The devil doesn't have any control on the tongues of the prophets. Some people say that the devil used the tongue of the prophet and said these words, wal-iyaz billah. That's against the belief of Muslims. So the prophets are protected from committing blasphemy, major sins, and the small sins that reflect low standard, despicable traits, such as looking lustfully at marriageable woman. That's why the brothers of Prophet Yusuf alayhi salam, who committed the mean acts as mentioned in the Quran, throwing their brother in the well, then selling him as a slave and insulting their father. So they committed all these indecent and mean acts. None of them became a prophet afterwards. Only Binyamin, Benjamin, the brother of Yusuf alayhi salam, who did not partake in any of these awful acts, became a prophet later on. But all those who worked together to commit all these indecent and awful acts against Prophet Yusuf alayhi salam, none of them became a prophet later on. The asbat that were mentioned in the Quran who became prophets are not the brothers of Yusuf alayhi salam, excluding Binyamin, rather they were from their offspring. So none of the brothers who committed these mean acts against Yusuf alayhi salam became a prophet. But their offspring, the children, from them some became prophets, from their offspring. So that's why the scholars said, prophets might commit a minor sin that does not reflect indecency or despicable traits, but they repent quickly before others imitate them in doing the same. Like what is mentioned in the Quran about Prophet Adam alayhi salam, when he ate from the tree that he was not allowed to eat from. So that was a minor sin. He wasn't a prophet at that time, but that was a minor sin. It does not reflect a low standard, or it's not despicable. He ate from the tree and he was not allowed to eat from it. Allah said in the Quran, وَعَصَى آدَمُ رَبَّهُ فَغَوَى وَعَصَى آدَمُ رَبَّهُ. Adam disobeyed Allah. So it's clearly stating that Adam disobeyed Allah, committed a sin. وَعَصَى آدَمُ رَبَّهُ. He committed a sin. 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Allah inspired him. He wasn't a prophet at that time. Allah inspired him to say words, asking Allah for forgiveness, as Allah mentioned in the Quran, قَالَا رَبَّنَا إِنَّا ظَلَمْنَا أَنفُسَنَا وَإِن لَمْ تَغْفِرْ لَنَا وَتَرْحَمْنَا لَنَكُونَنَّ مِنَ الْخَاسِرِينَ. So they said, O our Lord, we have wronged ourselves by disobeying the order of Allah subhanahu wa ta'ala, and if you don't forgive us, we'll be amongst those who are the losers. And Allah subhanahu wa ta'ala accepted his repentance and he was forgiven. So they might commit such a type of sin. It's a minor sin that does not reflect meanness or despicability, but they repent immediately before other people imitate them in that sin. So that's regarding the attributes of the prophets. So they are attributed with truthfulness, trustworthiness, intelligence, lying, dishonesty, vileness, cowardice are impossible to be among their attributes. They are protected from committing blasphemy, major sins, and small despicable sins. If they were to fall into a sin that is not despicable, they repent immediately before others imitate them in that sin. That's why the scholars said, none of the brothers of Prophet Yusuf alayhi salam, excluding Binyamin, who grouped together to commit all these mean acts against Prophet Yusuf alayhi salam and who insulted their father, none of them became a prophet later on because of committing these mean acts. But from their offspring, some were chosen for prophethood. We ask Allah subhanahu wa ta'ala to increase our knowledge and benefit us with the knowledge we have acquired. Ameen. And Allah knows best. We say La ilaha illallah and we make salah on the Prophet sallallahu alayhi wa sallam.
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6: The meaning of the hadith of the slave woman, hadith al-jariya. The hadith is classified as inconsistent. This means that it was reported in a number of ways with variations in the text. The scholars of hadith judge the hadith whose narrations in their apparent meaning cannot be reconciled as a weak hadith. Nevertheless, even the scholars who deemed it acceptable did not take it to mean that Allah occupies the sky. In explaining the hadith, An-Nawawi said that the question, Ayn Allah, is a question about the rank, not the location. Allah is not bound by locations. Ayn, in its literal meaning, is a query about location. According to the Arabic language, it can also mean a query about status. The question means, how much do you glorify Allah? The slave woman's response, Fi Sama', affirmed her belief in Allah having a high status. It did not imply restricting Allah to a location. It is not permissible to believe that the Prophet asked her about the location, nor is it permissible to believe that she meant Allah occupies the sky. In the book Al-Risala Al-Kushayriya by Abdul Qasim Al-Kushayri, Imam Ali said, "The question of where does not apply to the one who created the whereabouts." Abu Hanifa stated in his book Al-Fiqh Al-Basit, Allah existed eternally before creating the places. He existed and no place or creation existed. He is the creator of all the things. Moreover, Allah Ta'ala said in the Quran,
7: لَيْسَ كَمِثْلِهِ شَيْءٍ.
6: Surah Ash-Shura Ayah 11 means, nothing is like Allah in any way. A hadith related by Al-Bukhari and others also means, Allah existed eternally, and eternally nothing else existed.

0: بسم الله الرحمن الرحيم الحمد لله رب العالمين.
1: We're still going over the seerah, the life of Prophet Muhammad صلى الله عليه وسلم. And we mentioned his ancestry. We mentioned that Prophet Ibrahim عليه السلام gave birth to a son, Ismail, who was to be sacrificed, but a ram was to be slaughtered instead of Ismail. Then when Ismail grew up, he and his father built Al-Kaaba, erected Al-Kaaba within the boundaries of Mecca. The author, may Allah have mercy on her, said, chapter 1, the ancestry of Prophet Muhammad sallallahu alayhi wa sallam. Ismail had a wife called Ra'la, the daughter of Mudad, and this lady was from tribe of Jurhum. We talked about that Ismail had a wife. His father visited him one time and he was not happy with her, so he advised him to divorce her. He divorced her, then he married another one, this lady Ra'la. And when Ibrahim visited them again, he was happy with her piety and her manners. So Ibrahim advised his son to keep this second wife. So from this second wife, Ibrahim had 12 male children. And from those 12 came children, two mainly, Nabit and Qaydar. And from those two children of Ismail, many Arabs multiplied. You should know that the Arabs are of two branches, two kinds. The first are the original Arabs from Al-Yaman, and they are called Al-Arab Al-Aribah. Al-Arab Al-Aribah. Those are the original Arabs from Yemen. Yemen is a country in the southern part of the Arabian Peninsula. The second branch of the Arabs is the branch that came from the offspring of Prophet Ismail alayhi salam. And these Arabs are called Al-Arabul Musta'ribah. The Arabs literally means those who became Arabs. And they are called as such, called Musta'ribah, means those who became Arabs, because as you already know, Prophet Ibrahim and his son Ismail themselves were not Arabs. However, we know that Ismail was raised in the area of Mecca among the Arabs of Jurhum. And from them, he married a woman, and then his children came from this Arab or Arabic or Arab woman. And Prophet Ismail, of course, learned the Arabic language from those Arabs and spoke it at its best. So, descendants of Ismail are through this Arab woman. So, his descendants are Arabs, those who became Arabs. So they are called the Musta'ribah Arabs. Prophet Muhammad alayhi salatu wasalam is from that branch of Arabs, the Musta'ribah Arabs, because his lineage goes back to Prophet Ismail alayhi salatu wasalam. You know that Muhammad is the son of Abdullah, as we're going to mention, the son of Abdul Muttalib, the son of Hashim, the son of Abdul Manaf, and you go back to Adnan, and Adnan is a descendant of this Prophet Ishmael or Ismail alayhi salam. So Allah subhanahu wa ta'ala chose Ismail as a messenger to the Arab tribes in that region, and it is said that he died in Mecca and was buried in Al-Hijr, next to his mother, the noble Hajar, rahimahullah. Now, Prophet Muhammad's parents were both from the tribe of Quraysh in Mecca, in the area that nowadays is called Saudi Arabia. And this Quraysh was the tribe with the highest rank among the Arabs. Everybody looked up to this Quraysh, this tribe. His mother was named Amina, the daughter of Wahib. And she also was from Quraysh. She was from the family of Zuhra, which is part of Quraysh. So both parents of Prophet Muhammad, Abdullah, the father, and Amina, the mother, both belong to the tribe of Quraysh. Abdullah was the son of Abdul Muttalib. Amina was the daughter of Wahb. Now, this Abdul Muttalib, the father of Abdullah, who is the father of Muhammad, Abdul Muttalib was a highly ranked, respected in person in the Meccan community. By the time Prophet Muhammad was born, he was in charge of providing water and food to the pilgrims who came to Mecca, and such a task was very honorable, very prestigious to be held. Yet, although Abdul Muttalib was at that time that high and respected, but before the birth of Prophet Muhammad alayhi salatu wasalam, Abdul Muttalib did not feel that he was in such a high position. And we remind you that, remember, Hajar was left with Ismail in the area of Mecca, and the angel came and hit the sand, and then the water gushed out from under the ground, and that water was called Zamzam. So that Zamzam water that was, by the time Abdul Muttalib was alive, it was covered. No more water is, you know, coming up. So before having Abdullah, the father of Muhammad, Abdul Muttalib had a dream. He had a dream that he was digging that blessed well of Zamzam. However, the people of Quraysh tried to dissuade him, to prevent him from digging up that well. They didn't want him to do that. And being without children, Abdul Muttalib felt that he was weak. Means people would not listen to him within the tribe of Quraysh. He had only one son at the time. So he felt that if he had many sons, people would treat him more respectfully, would not treat him as badly as they used to do. So having only one son, he felt he was without support. And if you lived or, you know, read about the tribal type of life, the tribe is a collection of humans, and at that time, if the person had many sons within the tribe, then his word would be heard by the chief of the tribe and the other members of the tribe. So Abdul Muttalib wanted to be strong, so he made a vow that if God gave him 10 sons, he would sacrifice the last of these 10 at the Kaaba. So he said, if God gives me 10 sons, then I will sacrifice the last one of those 10 at the Kaaba. And of course, here we need to remind you that this type of vow is sinful. This type of vow means committing oneself to do a sin is not a valid vow. Islamically, such a vow is invalid and must not be carried out. Must not be carried out. But this Abdul Muttalib, of course, at the time, was an idol worshipper, and he still made that vow. God gave Abdul Muttalib 10 sons. Allah gave this man, Abdul Muttalib, who happened to be the grandfather of Prophet Muhammad, Allah gave him 10 sons. The 10th son, that was the last one, was Abdullah, the man to become the father of Prophet Muhammad sallallahu alayhi wa sallam. And Abdul Muttalib had a special love for this son, this last one, Abdullah. And on the other hand, he wanted to keep his vow because he committed himself to such an act. So he prepared himself to slaughter Abdullah. When this was about to happen, the people of Mecca, of Quraysh, told Abdul Muttalib, if you slaughter your son, then other people will follow your example, will imitate you in this, and start to slaughter their own sons for the same reason. And we see that such an act is a bad thing. So they did not want him to do such an act, fearing that it becomes a ritual within the tribe, and they felt that it was not a good thing to do. So Abdul Muttalib went to a person for advice, means what should I do, here's my vow and here's my son, and my tribe say I should not do it. So this person said to Abdul Muttalib, put up 10 camels to slaughter versus your son. Means, here's your son, and here are 10 camels. Put up 10 camels versus slaughtering your son. Draw. The Arabs in the past used to have arrows, and they would write certain things on arrows. They would write on an arrow, do it. On another arrow, don't do it. And they leave other arrows blank. Means neither do it nor don't do it. So if the blank comes out, then they draw another time. If the arrow that says do it came out, they go ahead and do whatever they wanted to do. If an arrow came out with don't do it on it, they just don't do it. This is the way they were deciding, you know, a lot of important things in their life. And you could see it's not a way to do things. But so he told them, draw, put up 10 camels versus your son, and draw, see if the arrows say to slaughter the camels or your son. If the arrows say slaughter your son, then you slaughter your son. If the arrows say slaughter the camels, then you slaughter the camels. If they say your son, now he told him, and you could see how people can adjust things to their own, you know, goals. They said, if the arrows come out saying that your son should be slaughtered, add 10 more camels and draw again. And then keep on adding 10 camels every time your name, the son, the name of your son comes up. And keep on doing that, and you'll be slaughtering camels instead of your son. And Abdul Muttalib kept on doing this, drawing, then says your son, then he puts up 10 camels and put the arrow again and more 10 camels more, were put up until at the end he put up 100 camels. And then those 100 camels were to be slaughtered instead of his son. So the last time after he put up 100 camels, it said slaughter the camels, not the son. And Abdul Muttalib kept his son Abdullah, and he offered those 100 camels to be slaughtered. So Abdul Muttalib kept, of course, his 10 sons. They grew up and did re-excavate, means dig up the well of Zamzam as he had dreamt. So instead of being slaughtered, this Abdullah, this last son, grew up to become one of the most handsome men in the area. Abdullah traveled to trade in Medina, where his maternal uncles resided. Abdullah got sick in Al-Medina and died therein at the young age of 25. Chapter 2, the birth of Prophet Muhammad sallallahu alayhi wa sallam. Prophet Muhammad alayhi salam was born in Mecca in the year when the Abyssinian, the Ethiopian king, Abraha, or ruler, tried to destroy the Kaaba. And instead of this happening, Allah destroyed Abraha and his army. At the time in Mecca, at that time, the people named years by major events. It means the Arabs did not have a calendar, year one, year two, and so on at that time. So they would mark their calendar, if you want. They would mark events by those, they would mark their time by those important events that took place in the area. Prophet Muhammad alayhi salatu wassalam was born in Mecca in the year of the elephant. In the year of the elephant. And this year of the elephant has a name, that name for a reason that we will be discussing now. That year is about the year 571 of the Western calendar. So the year 571, around that year, Prophet Muhammad was born. Now, this man, Abraha, was a Christian ruler in Yemen. And he was ruling the area of Al-Yemen on behalf of the Ethiopian or Abyssinian king. So he was a ruler under the king of Ethiopia or Abyssinia. And by that time, the true teachings of Prophet Jesus alayhi salam had been perverted. So Abraha had a blasphemous belief. We talked about this in details many times. Okay? We said that Isa alayhi salam, Jesus, came with Islam as all the fellow prophets alayhim salatu wassalam. Then he was raised to the second heaven. His followers, you know, stayed firm on the belief, but some of them blasphemed after a while, and some of them were persecuted, and they had to leave the area and seek the mountains to worship Allah there. But about 600 years passed between Prophet Muhammad and Prophet Jesus, those years in which the Injil was perverted, Christianity showed up, people were worshipping Jesus, calling him God or the Son of God. Those were not the teachings of Jesus alayhi salam. So this Abraha was a Christian ruler under the Ethiopian or Abyssinian king. He was ruling the area of Yemen. So this Abraha knew that the Arabs were very attached to the Kaaba in Mecca. Who erected the Kaaba? Remember, Ibrahim and Ismail. Who set the foundation of Al-Kaaba earlier? Adam alayhi salam, when in a long time before that. So the Arabs were very attached to the Kaaba. So many of them would just come from different areas to Mecca because of the Kaaba to perform pilgrimage there, to do an act of pilgrimage. And because they were attached like this, he didn't like it. So what did he do? He wanted to distract the Arabs from such a structure, Al-Kaaba. So what did he do? He built a very fancy church, huge church, in his area in Al-Yemen. And it was called Al-Qulais. The church was called Al-Qulais. And wanted people to come to the church instead of going to the Kaaba. He wanted to just divert the attention of people to his church instead of Al-Kaaba. But it did not work out. The Arabs were still deeply attached to the Kaaba. And he, because he was upset, he wanted to destroy Al-Kaaba. So he set out with a huge army with the goal of destroying Al-Kaaba. And he brought, in this army, he brought elephants led by a huge elephant. So there were many elephants in the army with the soldiers. And with these elephants, the elephants had a leader elephant, a huge elephant. So when the army came close to Mecca, they, the army, the soldiers attacked the livestock in the area, the whatever animals were in the area. And they took 200 of Abdul Muttalib's camels. They took 200 of the camels of Abdul Muttalib. Now, we said that by that time, Abdul Muttalib became one of the main leaders of Quraysh, of the people in Mecca. So, this Abraha sent one of his soldiers to Mecca to meet with Abdul Muttalib, being the leader of the Arabs there. So the soldier said, the king, means Abraha in this case, has sent me to tell you that he did not come here to fight you unless you fight him first. So the king is telling you, O Abdul Muttalib, that we did not come to fight you unless you fight us. Rather, he came to destroy this house, and he means the Kaaba. And then he will leave you. So once he did his goal of destroying the Kaaba, he'll leave you in peace, will not harm you.

0: Ask him, means ask Abdul Muttalib.
1: What does he need from me?
0: What does he need? The translator asked, of course. Abdul Muttalib replied. And Abdul Muttalib said,
1: you took 200 of my camels, so I need them back.
0: You took 200 of my camels, I need them back. You attacked the livestock, and with your attack, 200 of my camels were taken, so I need them back.
1: So this Abraha told the translator, tell
0: Abdul Muttalib,
1: when I first saw you, I was impressed. But now, I don't think highly of you. I came to destroy something which is very holy to you. And all you mention are the camels. You don't mention anything about your holy house. All your mind is focused on the camels. That's something which is low in my eye. So Abdul Muttalib replied, I am the Lord, the owner of the camels. As for this house, the Kaaba, it has a Lord who will protect it. I'm in charge of the camels, that's why I'm asking for them. As for the house, means the Kaaba, it has a Lord who will protect it. And then Abraha returned the camels to Abdul Muttalib, and then Abdul Muttalib was afraid that the army would go into Mecca and kill the people. So he advised them, he instructed them that they need to leave the city of Mecca and disperse in the mountains that surrounded Mecca. Of course, the people of Mecca obeyed Abdul Muttalib. Now, Abraha directed his army towards Mecca with the large elephant in the front. Now, every time they directed the big elephant towards Mecca, this elephant would not budge, would not move, would not advance towards the Kaaba. Despite the orders, despite the beating, despite all the tricks that they had, this big elephant would not move, would not advance towards Mecca. But to their surprise, any time they directed him to any other direction, he would move easily without any problem. Only he would not move towards the Kaaba. When this was happening, Allah subhanahu wa ta'ala sent a large number of birds from the direction of the sea in small groups. So these birds flew from the sea, and it was a large number, but they came in groups. Each bird carried 3 stones, 2 in its talons and 1 in its beak. So you have 2 legs, so there are stones in the talons, and 1 stone in the beak. So 3 stones carried by each bird. And each stone was bigger than the size of a lentil, but smaller than the size of a chickpea. And on each of these stones was written the name of one of Abraha's soldiers. The stone would be released by the bird, the stone would fall on the named soldier and enter from his head, leave his body from his bottom, of course, killing the soldier. So every bird had 3 stones. On each stone, the name of a soldier was written. The stone will be released. It would fall on the named soldier. It goes through his head and leave his body through his bottom, killing that soldier. And as a result, what happened? Abraha's army was destroyed and was not able to enter into the holy masjid of Mecca, the Kaaba, was safe from his evil. It was said that Abraha's army was 60,000 soldiers. All of them died instantly, except for Abraha and a small group with their commander, who returned to Yemen, told their story, and then they died. So they were alive.

Five until they reached the city in Yemen, and then they told the people what happened had happened with them in Mecca, the birds and the stones, how their army was destroyed, and then they died immediately after that. Abraha himself became very sick. His body fell apart, one small piece at a time. He did not die until his heart came out of his chest. At the time when Prophet Muhammad sallallahu alayhi wasallam was born, the people of Mecca were in the terrible state of worshipping idols. They believed that God was only one of many gods. The people of Mecca made many statues and worshiped them unrightfully. They believed that the Kaaba was a special structure, but they put their ugly idols around the Kaaba. People used fortune-telling arrows to make decisions, just like Abdul Muttalib did, and sought fortune tellers for advice. People came from all around to visit the Kaaba and worship the idols in that area. They claimed to be following their forefather Abraham in making Hajj, pilgrimage. However, their ugly actions were not in any way similar to the Hajj performed by Prophet Ibrahim before them. These Arabs circled the Kaaba naked while clapping and whistling. The Meccans got wealthy from the money spent by the tribes who came to their city to worship unrightfully. So this is just a glimpse of the situation of the Arabs, especially in Mecca, at the time, around the time when Prophet Muhammad alayhi salatu wasalam was born. So they were idol worshippers. They took off their clothes when they did this circling around the Kaaba, the Tawaf. They were whistling and clapping. So this, of course, was not what Prophet Ibrahim called to when he was ordered by Allah, وَأَذِّن فِي النَّاسِ بِالْحَجِّ. So to call out to people to come to perform Hajj. The Hajj at the time of Ibrahim and his son Ismail was a true Hajj, worshipping Allah only. Later, as Shaitan persuaded people to worship idols instead, and that's how idolatry, idol worshipping, spread among the Arabs. Now, Prophet Muhammad alayhi salatu wasalam was orphaned as an infant. Some scholars say that Prophet Muhammad was 2 months old when his father died. Remember, his father Abdullah died at the age of 25 after he got sick in the area of Medina. So some scholars say that Prophet Muhammad was already born and 2 months old when his father died. Other scholars say that Amina was still pregnant with the Prophet when his father Abdullah died. In any way, when he was born, his father was not alive, so he was an orphan, alayhi salatu wassalam. The father, Abdullah, had left an inheritance of 5 camels, few goats. So Abdullah, the father of Prophet Muhammad, alayhi salatu wassalam, left as inheritance 5 camels, few goats, a female slave called Baraka. She had another name, Ayman. Now, Amina, the mother of Prophet Muhammad sallallahu alayhi wasallam, narrated that she did not feel the weight of her pregnancy like other women do. During her pregnancy, Amina saw a vision, means she was not asleep and she was not totally awake. She was in between, like wakefulness and sleep.
In this vision, someone addressed Amina, the mother of Prophet Muhammad alayhi salatu wasalam, when she was pregnant. This told her, "Do you know with whom you are pregnant? Do you know whom you are carrying? You are pregnant with the master of this nation and its prophet. You are pregnant with the master of this nation and its prophet." Then Amina had an easy delivery. Prophet Muhammad sallallahu alayhi wasallam was born on Monday, on the 12th day of the third Islamic month of Rabi'unil Awwal, which is the third month of the lunar Islamic year. We have Muharram, Safar, then Rabi'unil Awwal, and Rabi'unil Akhir, Jumad al-Ula, Jumad al-Akhira, Rajab, Sha'ban, Ramadan, Shawwal, Dhul Qa'dah, and Dhul Hijjah. You have 12 months. So Prophet Muhammad was born on Monday, the 12th of Rabi'unil Awwal, the third month of the Islamic year. And this took place about 50 days after the attack on Mecca by the army of Abraha, by the elephants. That's why that year was called the year of the elephant, the year during which Prophet Muhammad alayhi salatu wasalam was born. Now, it was narrated that the Prophet's umbilical cord was already cut when he was born. Those, you know that when a child is born, the child is attached to his mother through a cord, the umbilical cord. It is narrated that Prophet Muhammad alayhi salatu wasalam had this already cut when he was born. Hence, no one had to do that cutting. Also, it is said that Prophet sallallahu alayhi wasallam was born already circumcised. Circumcision did not need to be done for him. He was already circumcised. So these are two unusual matters that took place with the birth of Prophet Muhammad sallallahu alayhi wasallam. And there were other unusual matters that happened with the birth of Prophet Muhammad alayhi salatu wasalam, that will be talked about in another occasion. Now, when Amina gave birth to her child, her son Muhammad, she sent a message to Abdul Muttalib to tell him that you had a grandson, come and see him. So Abdul Muttalib, of course, was very happy. He came and she told him about the wonderful visions that she had while pregnant with the baby. And she told him how easy it was to deliver him. Abdul Muttalib was very pleased. And of course, he carried the baby and took him to the Kaaba. And he went inside the Kaaba with the baby. And according to him, he thanked God for the birth of this special grandson. Then he gave the baby the name Muhammad, which means the one praised by many for his numerous good attributes. Muhammad means the one praised by many for his numerous good attributes. You know, Alhamdulillah, don't we say Alhamdulillah? So Muhammad is from that verb, Hamida, which means the one who is praised. Now, at the time when Prophet Muhammad was born, the name Muhammad was not a common name among the Arabs. It means not many Arabs named their sons Muhammad. Before this naming of our Prophet, only 7 children were named
recently Muhammad, according to some scholars. At the time, the Arabs were hearing that shortly, soon, a prophet would be born carrying the name Muhammad. So they were hoping that their sons would be that prophet. So they called their children Muhammad, those seven that we mentioned, according to some scholars. However, the name Ahmad, which is another name of Prophet Muhammad, was never given to anyone before our Prophet. So some scholars said nobody was named Muhammad. Other scholars said only seven were named Muhammad before Muhammad was born. And all of the scholars agreed that no one was named Ahmad before Muhammad sallallahu alayhi wa sallam. And these names, Muhammad and Ahmad, both are cited in the book of Prophet Jesus, the Injil. Both Ahmad and Muhammad are cited in the book that Prophet Jesus received, Al-Injil. And you know in Al-Quran that Allah told us that Isa wa mubashiran, he said to his people, wa mubashiran bi rasulin ya'ti min ba'd ismuhu Ahmad. So Ahmad was mentioned in Al-Quran referring to Prophet Muhammad also. There is a surah in Al-Quran called Muhammad. So the two names of Muhammad and Ahmad refer to Prophet Muhammad sallallahu alayhi wa sallam. Now, Islamic historians narrated that when Prophet Muhammad was born, 14 balconies of the Persian king's biggest palace fell down. Also, the fire that the Persians worshipped went out, got extinguished. Although this fire was taken care of for more than 1,000 years. It means people who worshipped it always kept it lit for more than 1,000 years. However, when Prophet Muhammad was born, it got extinguished. It died down. So that those are two unusual events that took place upon the birth of Prophet Muhammad sallallahu alayhi wa sallam. More of these unusual events is that the Persian king, remember 14 balconies collapsed, and the fire that these people were worshipping for more than 1,000 years got extinguished. More is that the Persian king, whose name is Kisra, the title Kisra, saw a dream about which he felt very uncomfortable. So he gathered his advisors, he consulted with them about his dream. He told them that in his dream, he saw camels guiding horses. He saw camels running and horses would be following them. That's what he saw in his dreams. He saw that these animals crossed the Tigris River, and from that area they spread throughout his kingdom. If you remember your geography, the Arabian Peninsula is where Saudi Arabia nowadays, and then there is Iraq and Jordan north of that Arabian Peninsula. In Iraq, there are two rivers, the Tigris and the Euphrates, Dijla and Al-Furat. So this Persian king was in Iraq and Iran. That's the area that was called Persia at the time and beyond. So he saw camels followed by horses, the horses just guided by the camels, and they came and crossed the river, this Tigris River, towards his kingdom. And from there, they spread all over his kingdom. So that was his dream. So this made him, what, uncomfortable. So when he was telling his advisor about his dreams, they got the news that the fire they worshipped had gone out. So
the fire, got the news of the extinguishing fire or extinguished fire, reached the king at the time when he was telling about his dream. Remember, they didn't have internet and phones at the time, so it took time to reach those, the news to him. Then this made him more disturbed. The dream was already disturbing to him, and having the thing, this creature that he used to worship, Gan, the one that he called God, die, made him even more disturbed. So his clergy, his religious leader, told him, "I saw the same dream the past night." He told him, "I saw the same dream the past night. And I interpret it as follows. The Arabs will leave their lands and take over Persia. They will rule Persia. Those Arabs will rule our empire." That's what he told him. "This will take place after 14 Persian kings rule, equal to the number of the balconies that fell from that palace." So you have the king having a dream, camels followed by horses come into his land and spread out. He get the news of the fire being extinguished, and already what, 14 balconies in his largest palace have collapsed, all at the same time, in that period of time. And all of these happened upon the birth of Prophet Muhammad sallallahu alayhi wasallam. So when this Kisra, this king, looked, he said to himself, "Well, by the time 14 kings rule the empire, it will be a long time. So I'm not going to worry about it." Okay? So he thought that maybe if each king, let's say, ruled on the average 30 years, so 30 times 14 is about 400 years, so I'm not going to worry about it now, even if it's going to happen. So he did not care about it, but of course he was wrong. After the birth of Prophet Muhammad sallallahu alayhi wasallam, 10 kisras, 10 rulers succeeded one another in just 4 years. 10 of them, you know, ruled the empire just in 4 years. After those 4 years, 4 more Kisras reigned for a period of 8 years, 80 years. Then the Persian Empire fell totally to the Muslims under the rulership of the Caliph Uthman ibn Affan, about 20 years after the death of Prophet Muhammad sallallahu alayhi wasallam. And ever since then until today, the area has been full of Muslims, a Muslim area, by the will of Allah. والله سبحانه وتعالى أعلم.

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1: Welcome, dear listeners, to the final episode of the Young Minds podcast series. We do hope that you enjoyed what we've produced thus far of content. We hope that you've learned a lot of lessons from the different experiences that you've heard. And today's episode is going to be about endings. It's going to be about how to let go. It's going to be about how to move on from one stage of your life to another and all the difficulty that comes with that. And of course, you know, change inevitable. You know, that's the cliche, right? Change is inevitable.
3: Yeah.
1: And it is hard, and it's harder depending on different factors.
3: Yeah.
1: And we're going to talk about all of that today. And so I guess I should clarify who we is. So today you're joined by myself, Dima, and
4: Aya.
1: Welcome, Aya. How are you doing today?
4: Alhamdulillah. How are you?
1: Alhamdulillah. How are you feeling about this topic?
4: It's a very interesting topic. It's I'm glad that this is the one that I came on in this week.
1: Yeah.
4: I think it's a very relevant topic, and I'm sure every single one of our listeners and ourselves included can relate. Mm. In multiple stages of life, it's not something that you just go through once. It's sort of a repetitive thing that you have to just learn to get better at doing as you get older. So I think I'm very excited to talk about this topic, actually.
1: That's true. Yeah. So I guess a good place to start is about impermanence. And there's this, you know, there's this phrase that has been going around for a couple of years, which is that impermanence doesn't equal insignificance.
4: Mm.
1: And I think that's very important to note, that sometimes, you know, even when we talk about friendships, sometimes you grow out of friendships, and it's not because those friendships weren't important or because they didn't change you in some sort of way, but because they were important for you to grow into the person that you are becoming.
4: Yeah. Sort of like it's you've benefited each other as much as possible.
1: Yeah.
4: And it sort of ran its course, but you don't need to be like, well, if we're not going to stay friends until as long as I can imagine, that it meant nothing completely, because ultimately you learned so much from this friend, and this friend taught you so much, and you've benefited each other in ways that you're aware of and ways that you might not even be aware of. That's in the current moment until you grow and you go and venture out into these other different places, and then you realize, oh, I actually realized that I learned this when I was with this friend. And you know, there's so much there. Like,
1: the way that I think about it is there are a lot of things that I like that I think are now part of my identity. Like, for example, certain styles of writing. This is so specific, but the specific ways that I write sometimes, or the specific words that I choose, or even hobbies that I've picked up, are from people who are no longer in my life. But that doesn't mean that I wasn't changed by them or I wasn't formed by them. A lot of what my identity is today is because of people I don't even speak to anymore, or I don't know where they are anymore. And that's not because it was insignificant at all, you know, and it's quite the opposite. I think that maybe sometimes I can't benefit someone, and so it's better for us to part ways so that they can find more like-minded people, people that they can learn from.
4: Yeah.
1: You know, even they say about, like, when you want to seek knowledge, you don't just go to the one source, because then your knowledge becomes stale and it just becomes from the perspective of that person or the limited understanding of that person. Whereas if you branch out, and as long as your sources are trustworthy, you will be able to gain so much more perspective and be so much more balanced as a person when you have all of these different places from which you're seeking knowledge.
4: Yes.
1: Did you have, like, friends that you feel like changed you as a person, but you didn't speak to them anymore?
4: Yeah, definitely. I think a lot of, I feel like in primary, you know, obviously, like, rarely ever do you still see these people constantly, or run into them consistently, or, you know, stay in each other's spaces, because, you know, they might have left before we even finished primary, or they might have not finished school with us, or whatever the case was, and we were so young at the time. And then now when we're becoming adults, we're like, where is this person? And you remember them from time to time. But definitely, I think there are a handful of people that I can think of off the top of my head where I probably haven't spoken to them in, I can't even tell you how long. And I I think our lives look so different, and I don't know them now, but I knew them one time and they knew me one time, and they had such an impact on my life, especially because in primary you're like, it's your formative years.
1: Yes.
4: So you do soak up a lot, even though in the moment it can feel like insignificant. It's like, no, we're just kids, and you don't understand like the impact that people have on you yet. You know, You're still growing. Like, why would you be thinking of, I wonder how this is going to impact me when I'm older.
1: Yeah.
4: But then you get older and you're like, oh. So I definitely think like if we all take a second to think back to primary school, there are definitely going to be at least 2 to 3 people that stick out to every one of us, I would assume.
1: Yeah.
4: Yeah.
1: When you were talking about, you know, in primary, I remembered my first best friend, My first best friend from school. So I had friends, obviously, before then, family friends and things. But my first best friend, she was in my class, and she actually taught me how to keep a secret. She did. And she also made me realize that I'm better off in pairs, like me and another person, than in a group setting. So group friendships, I don't really remember that I was able to contribute much or get attached, because I'm more that person that likes a deep and significant conversation rather than one where everyone is just throwing in something, even though those can be nice sometimes.
4: Yeah, but the one you're more inclined to.
1: Yeah, and again, like, obviously this isn't something that I was like conscious of at the time, like, oh wow, I like one-on-ones over groups, and you know, I was in kindergarten.
4: Yeah,
1: but the retrospect of, you know, that relationship tells me that no, I actually thrived when I had a best friend, you know, just one person that I was like constantly in contact with, that I had this bond with, that we could learn from each other.
4: Yeah.
1: And of course, I don't speak to her anymore. She moved on to other things. I really don't even know where she is anymore.
4: Yeah.
1: And there is like that bit of like,
4: it's bittersweet.
1: There's a bitterness. Yeah. But I'd like to think that, you know, I rubbed off on her the same way that she rubbed off on me, and it was a significant relationship for both of us.
4: Yeah.
1: But yeah, there's a lot of things like that. A lot of things that happen, changes that you go through in life that tell you, no, I'm actually, there's more to me than I thought.
4: Yes, yes.
1: Yeah. Like, if I had to name one.
4: Please. We all want to know.
1: If I had to name one, it was, so in school, I wasn't much of a sports person. So I liked some sports. I liked gymnastics, but I think like aggressive sports where you could fall down and scrape your knee. I was a very cautious child.
4: Yes, okay.
1: And I think that had a lot to do with my upbringing. We were like a very cautious household, and, you know, but because of that, so I didn't think that I was a very like outdoorsy person.
4: Yeah.
1: But lately I realized, no, I love going outside. I love going on walks in nature, even if the path doesn't seem all that, you know, paved out. Maybe it's a little bit risky. But it's
4: aesthetics aside.
1: Yeah. It can be really beautiful and really peaceful and tranquil. And even when I see videos of children outside playing, even if they could fall and scrape their knee or whatever.
4: Yeah.
1: These are all like things that help you grow as a person. Yeah. They help you become stronger. And I do feel a little bit sad about the fact that I was such a cautious child, because I feel like I would have had thicker skin by now.
4: Now that you look back on it, you can see some of the links or some of the ways that you think that these things link.
1: Yeah.
4: Do you think there was ever a certain level of awareness when you were that young in primary or junior high school where you were very cautious and you knew that maybe there was a part of you that wanted to try these things?
1: Oh, yeah.
4: But you just felt like, no, it's not part of who I am. Like, I just can't. Like, I've just been, I've labelled myself as someone that doesn't partake in ABC or whatever it is. But internally, there's this urge to do it. So it contradicts it. It's an internal conflict, basically.
1: 100%. Look, I think that fear isn't, it should never be the reason that you know, like, just the mere fear of doing something should not be the reason that you don't do it.
4: Yeah.
1: Like, for example, in primary, again, I was quite a shy kid. Mm. And even in high school, I remember when we had to do presentations, I had a lot to say. Like, you can see, this is my job now. And my job, alhamdulillah, is a job where I go in front of people and I say things that I want to share with them because I think that they're valuable and important, and I feel like I have a perspective that I want other people to see. But in the time, I was afraid of the criticism. I was afraid of judgment. I'm a fair person, so I was afraid of blushing.
4: Mm.
1: And all of those things held me back from the very thing that I wanted to do. So definitely I always had that urge, and I wasn't like some people who didn't like presentations. I loved presentations.
4: Wow.
1: But I was afraid of them.
4: Okay.
1: Yeah.
4: I can actually kind of understand that, because I was not someone for presentations, as anyone that went to school with me can attest to. But
1: there is that element of you want to share.
4: There is, because I did enjoy sharing my perspective on things or taking in other people's perspectives. So the things apart from the actual presentation aspect of it, I did enjoy, and I did think was so like beneficial, as well as the presentation part. But I was just more inclined to the rest. And so there was like this, like I was a little bit bitter like towards myself, because I was like, I know that there is so much I could benefit from the audience, or I could share something that I really want to voice. I want to like say my opinion on this that I've like, you know, put so much work into and done all of this like research for and did this assessment.
1: Yeah.
4: But just the whole standing up in front of everyone, it like, I definitely held myself back a lot of the times.
1: Yeah.
4: So that was, yeah, I actually do understand that a lot.
1: And you, can I also comment on something?
4: Yeah.
1: See how you were talking about benefiting from other people's presentations as well? How many times were you so anxious about your own that you tuned out other people's presentations and missed out on that experience as well?
4: Mm-hmm.
1: So, yeah, you really get in your own way sometimes.
4: You get in your own head, and it's so loud in there, especially in high school and when the assessment is a presentation. And I was always the kid that would ask, like, are we going to lose marks if we don't make eye contact? And I'll be like, no, no, you're fine. Or guess what my feedback said. Yeah.
1: Or if we read off of a paper or the palm cards.
4: What a time.
1: Yeah. You know, it's also important to factor in that your family and the people that, you know, you grow up around.
4: Yeah.
1: They also influence you and the things that you pick up on, even if later in life you realize, oh, that's not really me.
4: Mm-hmm.
1: But it was just, this was imparted upon me because I was in that environment where that idea was prevalent.
4: Yeah, product of your environment.
1: Exactly, yeah. That's the succinct way to say it. So, yeah, so you realize that a lot of the views that you have, or a lot of the hobbies or whatever it is just pretty much what people kind of pushed on you. Because they wanted that of you, but it's not you.
4: Mm.
1: And realizing that is also very important. And I guess that's where we get into the whole parental relationships part of this episode.
4: Yeah.
1: A lot of the changes that children want to dive into because they find that, no, this is me. I associate myself with this, and I think that this will strongly benefit me. And they've actually sat there and weighed it out, you know, weighed out the pros and cons, and they come to the realization that, no, this is actually something that I actually really want to do, and it's good for me.
4: Yeah.
1: When they've had that rational decision-making process and they come to you and they say, look, Mum, Dad, I want to make this choice, and it's a good choice because of X, Y, Z. And parents sometimes are reluctant because it's not what they envisioned for their child.
4: Yeah.
1: You know, you said an expression, actually. I want you to say it because it's funny. It is a bit direct, and it's not meant to be that direct, but it's
4: to the point. It's, you know, we were talking about this earlier in preparation, and I remember seeing a phrase that basically briefed this whole thing or summed it up, and it was just saying to cut the cord,
1: the umbilical cord,
4: because there comes a point where there are some family dynamics or parents who keep the kid, and if you picture it, it almost looks like on a leash, and it's directly for the benefit of the parent, even if they're not aware of that. And you can see it sometimes, and it's a hard thing to see. It's hard to see the parents, and it's hard to see the child.
1: Yeah.
4: And you just feel sad for both, because like they're both, something needs to be fixed here.
1: Yeah.
4: But ultimately it's going to impact who more? The child.
1: That's right.
4: Because the child is also still actively dependent on this parent, whether they had cut the cord or not, you know, it's in a child's nature to be dependent on this parent. So they're not like a fully formed adult yet where they can be like, I can compartmentalize. This is just my reality right now. You know, I can deal with this at a later moment or at a later stage. And who they're looking for to like comfort them or give them that security or emotional
1: support.
4: Yeah, emotional support would be that parent that's also the one that's hindering so much of their success or ability to thrive or grow or put their strengths to work or, you know, go and try new things. So it's really hard to watch. It's like...
1: It is. And it is a reality for a lot of people. And, you know, you spoke about one end of the spectrum where the child then just accepts that as their reality and they become fully dependent on the parent. And then on the other end of the spectrum, you have the other extreme, which is that the child rebels against anything that their parents try and tell them to do, even if that thing is good, even if that thing is well suited for the child, because the child is only seeing it as my parents want me to do this, so I want to do the exact opposite.
4: Well, in my opinion, I think that it's because it's been laid out in a framework of control and not of suggestion for your benefit. It's not like, ultimately, I'm making this decision because I'm your parent, but I'm going to let you in the know, which is what you do. You let them know. You don't, before the age of 7, you don't give kids like that choice in things where you know the answer. Unless it's something like, do you want to go to the park? Or do you want to go to this place or this place to eat? Like something that's not holding that much weight, but you're allowing them to, you know, use their autonomy.
1: Yeah, that's right.
4: Yeah. But before the age of 7, you're not telling your child, do you want to do XYZ, which is like something to do with their development as a child, as a person, as a Muslim that's growing up. So a lot of it in those kind of situations has been conditioned. Yeah, it's been sort of conditioned as a control thing.
1: Yeah.
4: And less of like, I'm your parent, I know what's best for you, this is what's going to happen. Or I'm your parent, I know what's best for you. These are two things that you can choose from that are both going to benefit you. One you might, you know, be more inclined to than the other, but you can have some sort of a say here because, you know, we'll give you that, like, autonomy.
1: Yeah.
4: And that's also fine. But when it's never been presented in that way, you are going to have those two extremes. And the second extreme is just as scary and damaging as the first. They're both damaging to everyone in that dynamic.
1: That's right.
4: The parent, the child, anyone else in the family unit, even if they're not, you know, directly involved. The extremes are scary. It's so scary. That's why you need to understand you have to allow your child to grow. You have to want for your child to grow up and not depend on you entirely. You just leave the room, they're going to have no sense of where am I, who am I around, if I need to go and get a cup of water, I don't know what to do, panic, object permanence. Like, you have to allow that for your child. You have to allow your child to grow because ultimately, in some cases, it can be very selfish. And a lot of the time, something happened to that parent. Ultimately, there's a reason that that parent reacts like this or their instinct is like this. And, you know, that's why you feel sad and you also want to help that parent. But you need to separate what is happening first to then help both individuals.
1: Yeah, a lot of the times parents think, when I become a parent, I'm not going to do what my parents did, you know. And so they might not do what their parents did, but they might do something else that's damaging.
4: Yeah.
1: Because they, again, going from one extreme to the other, and we always have to make sure that we're staying moderate. And, you know, especially with children in their formative years, they are taking everything that you say as like the rule.
4: Yeah.
1: You know, that's what's right to me. You're building their moral compass. You're building their perspective
4: on
1: life.
4: That's a good way to put it. Yes, exactly.
1: So you have to be very careful with them. And that independence can start even at a very early age, even before 7, where you are letting them, for example, mingle with other people and not being too much of a helicopter parent. Letting them do things and experiment on their own. Say, you know, just letting them make up their own games, for example, instead of, you know, telling them, no, the rules of this game are 1, 2, 3. Or
4: let them use their imagination.
1: And even when they're older, this is something I witnessed with my own eyes. There was a parent, they were at the park with their child and their child got stuck up on like a high place in the playground.
4: Yeah, okay.
1: And the child was able to safely make their way down. And so the parent didn't want to, you know, grab them and bring them down. They wanted them to realize they had autonomy and they had courage and strength and all of these things. They had the mobility to bring themselves down and get themselves out of a hard situation. So after the child obviously was having a bit of a meltdown, they were panicking, they were never in this situation before, and all of that is completely normal. Especially, you know, as a child is still learning emotional regulation, the meltdown is expected.
4: Yeah.
1: So when the child was trying to make their way down, and I was trying to encourage, you know, from a distance as well. No, you can do it. You're able to. Look, it's safe if you just put your leg there, like, yeah, and then you can make your way.
4: Yeah,
1: yeah, you can make your way down instead of forcing the leg there, yeah, or just grabbing the child and bringing them down altogether.
4: You're helping to explain the process.
1: That's right.
4: So that they can think about it, understand it, be like, you know what, I think I could do this, envision it, and then try it.
1: Mm.
4: Not just take them from point A to point B. They have no understanding. If I'm ever in this situation again, what do I do?
1: Yeah.
4: That, as you were saying.
1: That's, you know, you think of this role as a parent, you're kind of like a teacher facilitating a classroom.
4: Mm-hmm.
1: Because you're not going to sit there and do the work for every single student, but you're going to inspire them or advise them on how to work their way through that project.
4: Yep.
1: And each person will come up with their own outcome, and that's exactly what you want. Each child will find their own way down from that high place. Each child will have their own way of navigating their way through life and reach ultimately a different outcome, and that is what you want.
4: Mm-hmm.
1: You don't want to just, you know, fit everyone into a box. You want to, as the parent, see how this factor influences this child in that way

0: Yeah.
1: Yeah.
0: And he wouldn't have that experience had his mum just picked him up and gotten him down. So it was a very interesting thing. Yeah, it was a very amazing thing to watch. So parents, your guidance is needed.
1: 100%.
0: Your advice is much needed. And 100%. Your children will always need you no matter what stage of life they're in and no matter what they think, you know.
1: Yeah. There are phases you go through as like a preteen.
0: Yeah. where you think, no, you know, times have changed or contexts have changed, especially with immigrant parents.
1: Mm.
0: A lot of children think, well, they don't experience they've never experienced the life that I'm experiencing right now. So what possible advice would they have to give me? They don't realize that a lot of experiences give you, what's that thing where you can transfer skills from one place to another? Transferable skills.
1: You're saying it. That's the one, yeah.
0: They don't realize that experiences give you transferable skills that you can apply to any place or any context in your life.
1: The more perspective a person has, the more that they can relate to different groups of people that may have experienced a completely different experience to them.
0: Yeah.
1: So the fact that the situation looks different from the outside doesn't take away from the fact that there's so much advice or perspective or benefit that this person can give you because... hello, they just went through something and I am going to say bigger.
0: Yep.
1: Or that would have a larger emotional impact.
0: That's right.
1: You know?
0: Especially if we're talking about immigrants, a lot of people who immigrate don't do that because, you know, they just wanted to come to a different country. They do it because of necessity.
1: Mm.
0: And that necessity, you know, there's a lot of trauma involved. There's a lot of, you had to make hard decisions in a really trying time, and you had to keep a level head. So imagine that skill, and then you bring it to everyday life. Of course they're going to, if they can keep a level head at that level of stress.
1: Exactly.
0: The daily stresses, they would be even more capable of keeping a level head and making the right decision. And if they don't have the answer, they would know who to ask.
1: Yeah. I'd also like to add one other thing that will take, the ability to let go. If they're leaving their homeland, they're leaving the place where no one that I know that had to move here out of necessity was happy about it or was like originally seeing some optimism there.
0: Mm.
1: But they knew it's what had to be done because of the certain circumstances they were experiencing. They knew it was for the safety of themselves, their parents or their siblings, or if they had already started the family overseas, their children, their spouses, they knew it was what needed to be done.
0: Mm.
1: So imagine you have to leave your motherland and you don't know if you're going back.
0: Yeah.
1: I think that our parents' generation and their parents' generation had to learn how to let go out of necessity, and we have the freedom to have it almost as a choice.
0: Yeah.
1: Because the things we're letting go of, and of course there are some things that are, you know, they have a big impact on us, even if we didn't experience the same experiences as them, but it's almost a luxury that we have this choice.
0: Yeah.
1: So it's... we need to understand that it doesn't need to be this scary, bad thing. I think we just need to reframe how we understand what letting go means.
0: Yeah.
1: Because sometimes letting go is allowing for something better to come your way or allowing yourself to try harder in a certain thing and not limit yourself, because subconsciously we do limit ourselves in certain things.
0: Yeah.
1: Sometimes letting go will be the best thing that you ever do. And the fact that we can experience it in these kinds of situations is a blessing.
0: 100%. There are obviously things on a smaller scale than leaving your home and everything that you know.
1: Yeah.
0: And, you know, a lot of the times that's what we refer to in our daily lives as letting things go.
1: Yeah.
0: It's like, you know, my coworker spoke to me in some kind of way that I didn't like. And if I bring this up, it might become something that's blown out of proportion. So yeah. I have to let it go.
1: Mm-hmm.
0: And these are just like minor examples. Obviously, there are some that are bigger that a lot of us are dealing with.
1: It's a good example.
0: Yeah. And a lot of the times letting go isn't really letting go literally. It's more like you're being ripped away from something. Mm. And I say ripped because that's exactly how it feels.
1: Yeah.
0: And even with all of that, you know, whether you choose to let go or you're being ripped away from something, either way, your parents, in one way or another, have something to contribute to that and will be able to coach you through. And sometimes it doesn't look pretty. Sometimes it's not everything that you want to hear, but it's everything you need to hear.
1: And eventually you'll be so thankful. So thankful.
0: Eventually.
1: Eventually.

0: How long? Allahu alam. But eventually, most cases, you know, you get to a point, you're so thankful for exactly how the things happened. And the fact that you had these parents that you could refer to.
1: Mm.
0: And it also goes back to the fact that they gave you that space when you were growing up where you were so appreciative of what they had to offer you and the advice that they gave you or their perspective that they gave you or the benefits that they gave you without you realizing or noticing at the time because of the way that they did it in moderation.
1: Mm.
0: Moderation in the attachment that they allowed you to still have with them after a certain age and that they had with you.
1: Yeah.
0: You know, it was all moderation. That's so right. It's just such a full circle thing. And there's so much benefit. Like, I really love this topic. Okay. Yeah. There's so much benefit.
1: Yeah, truly.
2: Dear listeners, you have just listened to part one of the final episode of the Young Minds podcast. We do hope that you enjoyed it and tune in next time for part two of this episode.

from the beginning to the hereafter. Embark on a profound journey through time and eternity with myself, Haji Karima, as I guide us through from the beginning to the hereafter. This compelling program delves into the very fabric of existence, tracing the divine narrative from the moment of creation, illuminating the stories of the prophets who shaped humanity's spiritual path, and unveiling the signs that foretell the approaching day of judgment. This insightful presentation will navigate the complex and awe-inspiring events that lead to the ultimate reckoning, offering a contemplative look at the final destination that awaits us all. Prepare to witness a comprehensive exploration of faith, history, and destiny as we traverse the landscape from the dawn of creation to the threshold of the hereafter.

From the Beginning to the Hereafter continues with the story of Prophet Ibrahim, a journey of faith and divine trails. Prophet Ibrahim, blessings and peace be upon him. Ibrahim is one of the prophets of God. He is the son of Azar, the son of Nahur, the son of Sarug, the son of Argu, the son of Phaleg, the son of Ghabir, the son of Shalich, the son of Qainan, the son of Arphaxashib, the son of Sam, the son of Noah. Prophet Ibrahim was born in Iraq under the rulership of Nimrud. Nimrud ruled a wide area. The astrologers informed Nimrud at the time that a child would be born, and at his hands the destruction of his reign would occur. They said that the residence of this child would be in Babylon next to Kufa. At that, Nimrud ordered that any male newborn child would be slaughtered. The wife of Azar conceived. Her husband took her to Ur, a village outside of Babylon. It is a place between Kufa and Basra, all in present-day Iraq. He made her stay in a place that was excavated underground. He used to supply her with food, drink, and the rest of her needs. After a long period of time passed without anything happening to the reign of that king, he felt relaxed. Azar addressed the king regarding that subject. The king permitted them to return, so they came back with their children. Ibrahim grew up rapidly. His father was a man who carved idols and worshipped them. Prophet Ibrahim forbade his father from doing this false worship as indicated in Surat Maryam, verse 42. Ibrahim said, O my father, why do you worship that which does not hear, see, or benefit you with anything? Azar was angry and he said, O Ibrahim, if you do not worship my gods, I will stone you, as was stated in Surat Maryam, verse 46. Prophet Ibrahim told his father that he would ask God to guide him to Islam. Despite the threat, his evil father did not kill him. Prophet Ibrahim used many wise techniques to prove to his father and the rest of the idol worshippers that they were wrong in worshipping idols instead of their creator. The people at the time worshipped the sun, the moon, and the stars. They sculptured idols representing those objects in the sky. Ibrahim wanted them to think about how these objects move and that they must have a creator who has power over them, making them move. We know from verses 76 to 79 of Surat Al-An'am that one night Prophet Ibrahim saw a star in the sky and told the people with denial, "This is my Lord." Then he waited and wanted them to observe that the star went away. After the star went away, Ibrahim said, "I don't worship that which goes away." Ibrahim did the same with the moon and the sun. Concerning the sun, he said, "Is this what you want me to worship, this which is bigger?" He stressed to the people that all these things are creations that change, and that one must worship the creator of those objects who never changes. An important note to mention here is, nowadays you find some people who misunderstand these verses and commit a serious mistake. They believe that Prophet Ibrahim worshipped the star, then the moon, then the sun. Then he finally worshipped God. This is totally incorrect. It is not possible that any prophet would do such a thing.
These misguided people think that the questions that Prophet Ibrahim posed were instead confirmations that he worshipped the star, moon, and sun. In the Quran, there is no exclamation or question marks. However, as already known, Ibrahim's statement was an exclamatory question posed to confirm an extreme rejection in accordance with the Arabic language of the Quran. An example of this is the following. Say someone came to you and said so-and-so is very gentle and has good manners. Then, when you associate with that person, you find he is ill-mannered and vulgar. You pose the question, this person is good-mannered? Clearly, what you mean is that this person is the opposite. How could people take those verses to mean that Ibrahim first worshipped those things in the sky? God said in the Quran that Ibrahim was already a believer prior to that incident, as mentioned in Surah Al-Anbiya, verse 51. The great Muslim scholar Ibn al-Jawzi cited this in his book Zadul Masir. Now back to the story of Prophet Ibrahim. The people of Ibrahim used to celebrate a feast where they went out of the town altogether to celebrate that day. On that day, Prophet Ibrahim told them, Inni saqim, meaning I will be sick, as it is cited in the Quran in Surah Al-Saffat, verse 89. Hence, Prophet Ibrahim did not go with them to their feast. When they left, Prophet Ibrahim swore by God to break their idols, as stated in verse 57 of Surah Al-Anbiya. Some of the people who were the last to leave heard Prophet Ibrahim. When they left, Prophet Ibrahim went to the idols. Those idols were in a grand hall, one next to the other. Food was placed between the hands of the idols. Prophet Ibrahim, mocking the idols, asked them, "Won't you eat?" When they did not reply, he said, "What is the matter with you? You do not speak?" Prophet Ibrahim started breaking them using an axe. He destroyed them, making them rubble, except for the large one. Prophet Ibrahim left it intact for the people to see when they returned. He wanted to show them that the biggest idol, that they regarded the highest, was truly without power. When the people returned and saw what had happened to their idols, they were extremely distressed, deeming this as a major incident. They said, "Who did that to our gods? Whoever did that to our gods is unjust." Those who were among the last batch to leave, having heard Prophet Ibrahim utter those words, said, "We have heard a young man called Ibrahim speaking ill of them. We have not heard such words from another person. We think that this is the person who did that to the idols." The matter of this incident reached Nimrud and his close associates. They said, "Bring Ibrahim in front of the people to witness what we are going to do to him." When they brought Ibrahim, with the people gathered at the place of the king, they asked Ibrahim, "Did you do this to our gods?" Ibrahim said, "If these idols could utter, then it is the largest idol of them who did that. So ask it if it can speak." Ibrahim did not say that the big idol did it. He was proving to the people that the big idol was powerless. Those people recognized that the biggest idol did not speak, as Prophet Ibrahim was saying. They put their heads down because they knew that Prophet Ibrahim discredited them. Then Prophet Ibrahim told them, "Do you worship other than God that which does not benefit or harm you? Woe to you! Come back to your senses." At that point, Ibrahim's people debated with him about God. Nimrod asked Prophet Ibrahim,
That Lord of yours, what is he? Nimrod posed that question using the term what because he was used to likening the Creator to the creatures and worshipping idols unrightfully. Ibrahim stressed that God is not similar to his creation. He talked to Nimrod about the power of God and about the signs that signify the oneness of God. Ibrahim said, God, my Lord, is the one who gives life and death. Nimrod, out of his stubbornness, said, I give life and death. I can take two men who deserve to be killed. I will kill one and I will set the other free. By that, I will have given life to one and death to the other. Prophet Ibrahim, with his sharp brilliance, immediately realized that Nimrod was stubborn. Ibrahim changed his strategy with Nimrod and told him, God brings the sun from the east. If what you say is true, bring it from the west. That rebutted startled Nimrod. Then Nimrod asked Ibrahim, ask your Lord to revive the dead, or else I will kill you. Ibrahim asked God to show his power to revive the dead. God revealed to Ibrahim to take four birds, a red rooster, a white pigeon, a green peacock, and a black crow. Ibrahim slaughtered those four birds, cutting off their heads. Ibrahim kept the heads. Then Ibrahim mashed together the headless bodies of those four birds, thoroughly mixing the parts of the four together. He then divided that mixture into seven parts and placed one part on each of seven mountains. He then stood in a place so that he could see the whole mountain range and the seven places where the mixtures were. Prophet Ibrahim held the heads of those birds in his hand and said, "Come by the will of God." The parts of those birds came flying together from the seven places, and the bodies of the birds were reconstructed. The birds stood before Ibrahim without heads. Seeing this amazing miracle strengthened the faith that Ibrahim always had. Then Ibrahim offered the head to the appropriate bird and the head attached to the body. When Ibrahim offered the inappropriate head, the bird did not accept it. When these birds were whole again, they flew away. In his extreme stupidity, Nimrod still did not believe in Ibrahim's message, despite that amazing scene. Nimrod imprisoned Prophet Ibrahim for 7 years. Nimrod also starved two lions to feed them Ibrahim. However, when Nimrod sent the starving lions to kill and eat Ibrahim, instead they licked him and prostrated to him. Then Nimrod and his companions unanimously agreed to burn Prophet Ibrahim in support to their false gods. They collected wood, put it in a big ditch, and they started a great fire, so great that they needed to use a catapult to throw Ibrahim to it. They did not know the catapult at that time. The cursed Satan came to them in the form of a man and taught those people how to make a catapult. The fire was so hot that if a bird were to fly above that fire, it would be burned. The people tied the hands and feet of Prophet Ibrahim before sending him off in the catapult. Prophet Ibrahim addressed God, "There is no God but you. Praise to you. You are free of all imperfections. To you are the thanks. You are the owner of everything. You have no partners." When they threw Ibrahim into the fire, God made that fire cool and peaceful on him. Prophet Ibrahim said, "God's support is enough for me. God is the best to rely on." He stayed in it for the time that God willed for him to stay without being harmed.
He came out of it safe, without his body or clothes being burnt. The ropes that tied him did get burnt, without that hurting Prophet Ibrahim. Days went by, and Nimrod was sure that Ibrahim was dead. Then Nimrod looked and saw Prophet Ibrahim there alive and unburnt. Nimrod also saw a man next to Prophet Ibrahim who looked like him. Nimrod said, "I saw as if Ibrahim is alive. I think I am not seeing well. Build me a tower so I can be high and see it clearly." They made that tower, and when Nimrod ascended it, he still saw Ibrahim and a man next to him, identical to Ibrahim. Nimrod yelled to Ibrahim, "O Ibrahim, can you get out of that fire?" Ibrahim said, "Yes." Then Nimrod asked, "Are you afraid of being burnt if you stay there?" Ibrahim answered, "No." Then Ibrahim went out of the fire. Ibrahim was asked, "Who was the one with you?" Ibrahim said, "That was the angel of shades. God sent him to give me good company." Since then, Nimrod refrained from further hurting Ibrahim. However, he still did not accept the message of Prophet Ibrahim. God gave a punishment to Nimrod in this life and in the next. Nimrod was ordered to accept Islam 3 times, which he refused. Then Nimrod gathered his army. God sent a lot of insects attacking the army of Nimrod. The insects ate their flesh and left them as dead skeletons. Then God sent an insect to Nimrod that went into his nostril. Nimrod felt great pain because of that, and the only thing that he thought would make the pain go away was for his head to be hit. Nimrod asked for his head to be hit with hammers and other objects. It is narrated that he was in that condition for 400 years until he died. Prophet Ibrahim left that area of Babylon with his nephew Lut. Lut was to become a prophet, being Muslim all his life, believing Prophet Ibrahim. Lut went to an area in present-day Jordan. After leaving Babylon, Ibrahim first arrived in Harran, which is a place south of Turkey. He stayed there for a certain period. It is narrated that the king of Harran had a beautiful daughter named Sarah. After Sarah believed in Prophet Ibrahim, he married her. Others cited that Sarah was his cousin. Then Prophet Ibrahim emigrated towards the countries of Ash-Sham, as it is said in Surah As-Saffat, verse 99. Ash-Sham is comprised of present-day Syria, Lebanon, Jordan, and Palestine. Many references will be made to Ash-Sham throughout the series. The verse says that Prophet Ibrahim went in the direction of the blessed land of Ash-Sham. Back then, it was the land of the prophets, whereas Iraq, at that time, was the land of the tyrants. After living in Palestine, Prophet Ibrahim and Sarah then headed towards Egypt. When Ibrahim arrived in Egypt, there was a pharaoh who was also an unjust tyrant. This man used to commit adultery with the beautiful married women that entered his land. Prophet Ibrahim told his wife, "If this tyrant knows that you are my wife, he will use force against me to get you." Ibrahim told Sarah, "If he asks you, tell him that you are my sister, which is true, my sister in Islam." Then some of the assistants of this tyrant saw Sarah and told him, "We have seen a woman that arrived into your land that should be yours and not anyone else's due to her extreme beauty." That pharaoh sent his assistants to bring her, and they did.
When Prophet Ibrahim learned about that, he started praying, as in the case with pious Muslims. They resort to prayers in hard times. When Sarah entered the quarters where the Pharaoh was present, he could not hold back. Because of his ill manners, he stretched his hand towards her. His hand froze severely. The king told her, "Supplicate to God that my hand will be released and I shall not harm you." Sarah did, and the king's hand was cured. Because of his ill manners, the king attempted once again to reach for Sarah, and his hand froze, but in a stronger manner than the first time. The king told Sarah the same thing as the first time. She made supplication, and his hand was cured. The king attempted a third time, and his hand froze much more severely than the first two times. The king told Sarah, "Make supplication to God to restore my hand, and I swear I will not attempt again." Sarah made supplication, and the king's hand was restored. Then the king called the man that brought Sarah to him and told him, "Take her away. You brought a devil to me and not a human. Take her out of my land. Give her Hajar, who is a slave woman that he had, as a gift, and let her go." When Prophet Adam saw Sarah, he ended his prayers and said, "Tell me your news." She said, "Good news. God held back the hand of this vulgar man, and we came back with a servant." Hajar was a beautiful woman. After a certain period of time, Sarah gave Hajar to Ibrahim as a gift. According to the rules given to Ibrahim, he could legally have sexual intercourse with the slave he owned. Sarah reached the age of menopause after having been barren. Prophet Ibrahim had intercourse with Hajar, and she gave birth to Ismail. Hajar is the mother of all the Arabs that came from the offspring of Ismail. This is why Prophet Muhammad said to his companions, "If you conquer Egypt, then pay good attention to and treat the people of Egypt well, because they have a blood tie to me." Here, the Prophet meant that the relationship between the people of Egypt and the Arabs is tied to Hajar, who came from Egypt, with her being the mother of all the Arabs who are from the children of Prophet Ismail. Muslim related this hadith. Whoever calls Ismail the bastard son of Ibrahim is making a serious lie. Ismail was a legitimate son of Prophet Ibrahim, for the intercourse that Prophet Ibrahim had with Hajar was legal according to Islam. Ibrahim went out of Egypt and went to a land called Bi'r al-Saba. Then he left to an area between Ar-Ramla and Elia, all in Palestine. The scholars said that Sarah was jealous after Hajar gave birth to Ismail, and that is why Ibrahim took Hajar and his son and went to Mecca, as will be explained. Later, God gave Sarah the ability to have a child, named Ishaq. The angels gave her the good news of his coming birth, and they gave her the good news of a son from him, named Yaqub. Sarah gave birth to Ishaq when she was at an old age of 90 years. Before having Ishaq, God subjected Ibrahim to the difficult test of slaughtering his son Ismail from Hajar. Ibrahim was fully obedient and did not hesitate, not even for a second. However, God replaced the son with a lamb, and Ismail was not slaughtered. This story is told in detail in the chapter about Prophet Ismail. Later, God ordered Prophet Ibrahim to reconstruct the Kaaba. Prophet Ibrahim did that along with Ismail.
When the walls of the Kaaba were raised, Ibrahim stood on a stone which was known as Maqam Ibrahim. This stone originally came from Al-Jannah, just as the black stone was. Each time the walls were raised a level, that stone rose up, carrying Ibrahim. With each stone they laid, they made supplication to God, as said in Surah Al-Baqarah, verse 127. It means, O God, accept this obedience from us. You are attributed with hearing and knowledge. There is a footprint to this day on the stone that Prophet Ibrahim used to stand on while building the Kaaba. It is truly Prophet Ibrahim's footprint. However, it is not confirmed that there is a footprint of the foot of Prophet Muhammad on any particular stone. When Ibrahim finished reconstructing the Kaaba, God ordered him to call, O people, God ordained Hajj to this old house. God imparted to Ibrahim the knowledge of performing Hajj. Prophet Ismail also performed Hajj. Hajar, Ismail's mother, died before Sarah in the land of Hijaz, where Mecca is. Then Sarah died in the land of Ash-Sham. It was stated that after the death of these two women, Ibrahim married a woman from the people of Canaan, who also bore children for him. Definitely, Ismail was the first son of Prophet Ibrahim. In the perverted Torah, they say that Prophet Ibrahim was ordered to slaughter his first son, Ishaq. Those Jews changed their book to take away from the true privilege granted to Ismail. The facts that Ismail was so patient with the order to be slaughtered and that Ibrahim loved Ismail so much show the high status of Ismail. The Jews wanted to cover that up. The Jews come from Ishaq, and they wanted people to think that Ishaq got the honor of that great test of the order to slaughter. However, they forgot to also take away the words, his first. According to their Torah, Ismail was Ibrahim's first son. The fact that they forgot to remove the words, the first, shows their grave error. Ibrahim is called Khalilullah, which is an exclusive title for him and Prophet Muhammad. It contains the meaning of the one whose heart is full of love for God, or the one who is fully dedicated to God. God revealed to Ibrahim 10 booklets. He was the first person to be circumcised. Ibrahim was 80 years old when God ordered him to circumcise himself. To rush and be obedient to God, Ibrahim immediately acted. Most of the conversation of Prophet Ibrahim with his children was not in the Arabic language, yet Prophet Ismail spoke the Arabic language. It is known that Ibrahim was extremely merciful. He is the best of the prophets after Prophet Muhammad. He was buried in Al-Khalil in Palestine, next to where his wife Sarah was buried. The place of his grave is known there. The entire city of Al-Khalil was named after Prophet Ibrahim. Much more is related concerning the Honorable Prophet Ibrahim in the following chapters about Prophets Lut, Ismail, and Ishaq. We ask God to greatly bless and honor Prophet Ibrahim and grant us being with him in the hereafter.

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0: The following story is fictitious. The purpose of this story is to teach important messages, manners, and morals to children in a way many of them will enjoy. The Four Friends. Once upon a time, four friends lived in the forest. A deer, a squirrel, a crow, and a tortoise. The four friends were happy. They loved each other very much. If one of them got sick, the others would rush to help take care of their sick friend. One day, the deer was taking a walk in the forest. She took a long time, though, and this worried her friends. So, the crow flew over the forest in search of his friend. He eventually found her after some searching. She was trapped in a hunter's net. The crow quickly returned to his other two friends, the tortoise and the squirrel, to tell them about the deer and her situation. The squirrel said, "I will save the deer by cutting the net with my chompy teeth." Then he said to the tortoise, "I think you should just stay here. You move so slowly. We need to get back to the deer and return before the hunter comes back. You will not be able to run away." The squirrel and the crow took off, leaving the tortoise behind. The squirrel quickly reached the deer and started chomping the rope with his teeth. As for the turtle, she was feeling lonely and abandoned. She couldn't stand to be without her friends, so the tortoise decided to secretly follow them on their mission. The squirrel was almost finished cutting the net when the hunter suddenly came back. The deer quickly ran from the spot, and the squirrel scampered away while the crow flew off overhead. The only one left was the slow tortoise, who was, of course, too slow to escape the hunter's clutches. The hunter held the tortoise and put her in a bag. The other three friends saw this happen. They were so sad. What do they do now? They just freed one friend and now they had lost another. After some time, the friends hatched a very funny but very effective plan. They followed the hunter and the crow flew near him, trying to invite the hunter to follow him. The hunter took the bait and followed the crow, hoping to catch him. The crow was tricky, escaping the reach of the hunter and leading him towards the deer who was lying hurt on the ground. The deer was pretending to be hurt so she could distract the hunter. Her plan was working. The hunter put the bag with the tortoise down and stepped closer to the deer to try and catch her. The deer stood up, walked a few steps, and then pretended to fall. She did this a few times, giving the squirrel plenty of time to get to work. His job was to help the tortoise climb out of the bag and escape. Meanwhile, the crow was flying around and watching. When he was sure his friends, the tortoise and the squirrel, were safe, he would fly to the deer and let her know. Then they would both make a quick escape from the hunter. The plan had worked, and all four friends made it out safely. Hooray! The hunter looked in his bag after these strange events had happened to him, only to find that the tortoise had escaped. He was so scared. What was happening in this forest? He quickly left the forest, never to return to it again. The four friends were happy and lived out the rest of their lives in the forest peacefully, always helping and watching out for each other. The end.
1: 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Look out for each other and offer to help them even if they don't ask for help. 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
1: Bismillahir Rahmanir Rahim. 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All praise is due to Allah, and may Allah raise the rank of Prophet Muhammad, peace be upon him, and protect his nation from that which he fears for them. Dear brothers and sisters in Islam, let us first have the proper intention in our hearts to attend the lesson for the obedience of Allah subhanahu wa ta'ala. We ask Allah Ta'ala to increase our knowledge and benefit us with the knowledge we have acquired. Ameen. We have started a series of lessons explaining the obligatory knowledge upon every accountable person. Because there is a portion of knowledge that every accountable person must acquire. And that portion of knowledge pertains to creedal matters, meaning matters that relate to belief. Also matters that relate to purification and prayer. Zakah for whoever is obligated to pay zakah. Hajj for whoever is obligated to perform hajj. About fasting. About selling and buying. And other dealings and transactions. That is, it is an obligation upon every accountable person before engaging in any transaction to learn what is permissible and what is not. How would it be a valid transaction, Islamically acceptable, and how it would be not acceptable and not valid? Otherwise, the one who engages in transactions before acquiring the knowledge about what is permissible and not about this transaction is committing a sin. So he is sinful for engaging in dealings and transactions before acquiring the knowledge that pertain to that transaction. Because without the proper knowledge about it, how would one be able to distinguish between the valid transaction and the invalid transaction? Umar radiallahu anhu used to pass by the tradesmen in the shopping place where they have like a market. He would go to the market, Umar radiallahu anhu himself, the caliph. He would pass by those who are selling goods to people and he would test them. What if someone buys such and such for such and such? Would it be valid or not? He would test their information. If he finds someone who is not knowledgeable about selling and buying, he would take him out of the marketplace. And he used to say, the one who is not knowledgeable should not stay in our market. Just imagine if this rule were to apply today. You will find no marketplaces. Because many people do not care about the transactions being conducted in a valid way. The main concern for people now, unfortunately, is how to make more money. How to

Otherwise, the one who is not knowledgeable is more likely to fall into them without realizing. And ignorance is never an excuse for one, because some people find it very simple to say and to use this as an excuse, "I don't know, I didn't know," something like that. If ignorance is an excuse for one, then no one would acquire the knowledge about religion. Then everyone would prefer to be ignorant so he won't be accountable. And that would make ignorance better than knowledge. And this is not right. One would say, why would I learn and become accountable? I don't want to learn. I want to remain ignorant, so I won't be accountable. So ignorance is not an excuse for one. That's why before engaging in any transaction, you need to learn. And the most important thing from all of these matters that I have mentioned are the matters pertaining to aqidah, belief, the correct belief in Allah and His Messenger. Because if one has the correct belief in Allah and His Messenger, however, he didn't pray in a valid manner, he didn't fast in a valid manner, or he didn't pray at all, or he didn't fast at all, he's still classified as a believer for having the correct belief in Allah and His Messenger. If he dies, he dies as a believer. And we say about such a person, he is under the will of Allah subhanahu wa ta'ala. Meaning, if Allah willed for him to be tortured before being admitted into paradise, he will be tortured first. Then will be admitted into paradise. And if Allah subhanahu wa ta'ala willed for him to be amongst those who will be forgiven, although they are major sinners, but because he has the correct belief, he will be forgiven and he will be admitted into paradise without prior torture. This is because he has the correct belief in Allah and His Messenger. But if one were to recite the Quran, as many people would do, without even having the correct knowledge about the belief in Allah and His Messenger, he would go and learn how to recite Quran. Or he might join classes of what they call zikr, where they praise Allah Azza wa Jal, without acquiring the knowledge about the religion. You find such a person wearing the what we call abaya, this piece of garment, the long piece of garment, and he will have the headgear, he will carry the subha, the beads in his hand, he will grow his bead, he will sit in such a session. And in many cases you find these people even do not know how to praise Allah properly. So you find him sitting in a circle or standing, and instead of saying correctly, "Allah, Allah, Allah," to praise Allah, they don't pronounce the name of Allah properly. Some of them, you would just see them bending forward, then they straighten up as if they are dancing. And all what they say is, "Eh, eh." This is not praising Allah Azza wa Jal. This is not amongst the names of Allah Azza wa Jal. So those are committing sins for mispronouncing the name of Allah Azza wa Jal.

0: So they won't get rewards for such an act. Rather, they will be sinful for mispronouncing the names of Allah subhanahu wa ta'ala. And by joining such circles, after a while, the leader will tell them, now you have reached a stage, and there are some of these people. He will tell them, you have reached a stage where even if you leave out some obligations, even if you commit some sins, you won't be held accountable, wal'ayyazu billah. And some of those were confronted by knowledgeable people who told them you should go and learn and acquire the knowledge about religion. Their answer was, you are the people of, that's what they used, the outside, but we are the people of the inside. They mean we work on the hearts while you work in the outwardly actions. This is just to cover their ignorance and their laziness from acquiring the knowledge about the religion. So the matters pertaining to belief are the essential matters. Before learning about the essentials of other matters, just a quick glance at what happened at the time of the Prophet sallallahu alaihi wasallam. When he received the revelation, he was in Mecca. He was at the age of 40. He stayed in Mecca for 13 years. Then he immigrated to Medina and stayed in Medina for 10 years, after which he passed away sallallahu alaihi wasallam. What did he teach people in Mecca first? He taught them about the aqidah. He taught them about the belief. He taught them how to differentiate between the creator and the creation. Because some people at that time used to worship the idols in Mecca. Pagans, they call them. Pagans, mushrikeen, idolists, they worship the idols. They would make an idol from stones, from wood, even sometimes from dates. And when they feel hungry, they eat that idol. And they still worship them. They still believe that they can create a benefit or they can alleviate a harm. So the Prophet focused on what? On teaching them the correct belief. He taught them about the proper belief in Allah and His Messenger. He taught them about matters pertaining to belief such as resurrection, day of judgment, paradise and hell, angels, and so on. So he emphasized the matters of the belief. When were the five obligatory prayers being ordained upon the Prophet and the believers, the five prayers? According to a saying of some scholars, just before the immigration, prophetic immigration by 1 year. So after 12 years, the five obligatory prayers were ordained upon the Prophet and this nation, and that was during the night of Al-Isra and Al-Mi'raj. What about fasting? The month of Ramadan, when it was ordained upon this nation in the second year after the prophetic emigration. What about Hajj in the fifth or the sixth year after the prophetic emigration? So just before the death of the Prophet sallallahu alaihi wasallam by a couple of years. So the main focus, throughout the life of the Prophet sallallahu alayhi wasallam was on the matters of the belief, because that what will take you to paradise, the correct belief. The Prophet sallallahu alayhi wasallam said, يَخْرُجُ مِنَ النَّارِ يَخْرُجُ مِنَ النَّارِ مَنْ قَالَ لَا إِلَهَ إِلَّا اللَّهِ وَفِي قَلْبِهِ وَزْنُ ذَرَّةٍ مِّنْ إِيمَانٍ. The one who dies as a believer, believing in Allah, he has the correct belief in the testification of faith, La ilaha illallah Muhammadur Rasulullah. He has the basics of the proper belief. He has this. The Prophet sallallahu alayhi wasallam said, such a person will come out of hellfire and will be admitted into paradise to stay and dwell in it forever. Because there is no believer who has the correct belief that will dwell in hellfire forever. The believers will dwell in paradise forever. Those who die as pious, righteous, will go straight away to paradise. They won't receive any torture prior to admittance into paradise. But those who committed major sins and died without repentance, they died without repentance, those will be of two categories. One category will be forgiven by Allah Azza wa Jal, although they deserve to be tortured, but they will be forgiven and they will be admitted into paradise and they will receive no torture whatsoever. The other category are those who will enter hellfire for a period of time to be tortured for the sins they have committed, after which they will come out of hellfire and be admitted into paradise, where they dwell forever in paradise. We ask Allah to make us amongst those who will be admitted into paradise without prior torture. So first of all, one needs to focus on the matters of the belief. Because if you meet someone at the university or at work or at the marketplace and he is not a believer, he is not a Muslim, if he asks you one simple question, what's the difference between your belief and my belief? How can you explain to him the difference between your belief and his belief? You need to tell him that I worship Allah. Allah is the creator of the universe, the creator of this whole universe, the creator that does not resemble the creations. Because it's impossible for the creator to resemble the creations. However, you worship a human being, or you worship a stone, or you worship something else from the creations. But I worship the creator, the one who created everything, the one who doesn't need any of the creations and does not resemble any of the creations. That's what makes you different from those who worship other than Allah. But if you worship a body, a shape, a volume, a quantity, an image, then that, let us say, idolist will say to you, I believe the same. You worship an image, I worship an image. You worship a body, I worship a body. So what would be the difference between this Buddhist who worships a body and this person who worships a body, an image? This person is not a believer. He doesn't have the correct belief in Allah. When the non-believers came to the Prophet sallallahu alayhi wasallam, a group of non-believers, They asked the Prophet, and their question was not to acquire the knowledge, to benefit from the knowledge. They were stubborn. They were stubborn. They came and they said to the Prophet, "Describe your Lord," because they believe Allah is a body that moves from up to down and so on. They attribute limbs, wal'iyazu billah, to God. So they said to the Prophet, "Describe your Lord to us." Allah revealed this surah to the Prophet. قُلْ هُوَ اللَّهُ أَحَدُ اللَّهُ الصَّمَدُ لَمْ يَلِدْ وَلَمْ يُولَدْ وَلَمْ يَكُلْ لَهُ كُفُوًا أَحَدٌ. Meaning, say to them, Allah is Ahad. Ahad means indivisible. Indivisible, cannot be divided, because Allah is not a body. They worship bodies, they worship masses, quantities, volumes, but Allah subhanahu wa ta'ala is not a body or a volume or a mass. So Allah subhanahu wa ta'ala revealed this verse to him. Say to them, Allah is Ahad, indivisible. Allahu Samad does not need the creations, and all the creations are in need of Allah. And the places amongst the creations of Allah, of course they are amongst the creations of Allah. Who created the skies? Allah. Who created the earth? Allah. Who created the arsh, the throne? Allah. Who created the kursi that is underneath the arsh? Allah. Who created the places? Allah. Who created the directions? Allah. Allah does not need them. So Allah exists without being in need of being in a place or direction or sitting on the throne or occupying the sky, because Allah is not a body. Allah created the skies for the angels. That's a dwelling for the angels. As we dwell on earth, they dwell in the skies. And the Prophet sallallahu alayhi wa sallam said in the hadith narrated by At-Tirmidhi that in every distance equivalent to four fingers, you find an angel who is worshipping Allah Azza wa Jal, praying for Allah subhanahu wa ta'ala. Meaning the skies are crowded with the angels. That's their place. That's their dwelling. So it is impossible that Allah subhanahu wa ta'ala is dwelling the skies with the angels amongst these crowds of angels. And also because these skies will collapse on the day of judgment. As Allah subhanahu wa ta'ala said in the Quran, وَإِذَا السَّمَاءُ كُشِطَتْ. Also Allah said, يَوْمَ نَطْوِي السَّمَاءَ كَطَيِّ السِّجِلِّ لِلْكُتُبِ. These skies will fall on top of each other on the day of judgment. So it's impossible that Allah is dwelling the sky and they will fall and collapse on Allah Azza wa Jal. So if a person asks you, why did Allah create the skies? For the angels. As Allah created the earth for us, for humans, for jinn, for animals, the angels dwell the skies. The arsh, why did Allah create the arsh? The arsh is like the Kaaba for us here on earth. As we go to Mecca and we turn around Al-Kaaba, when we perform Hajj during Tawaf, glorifying Allah, performing this obligation, the angels turn around the arsh, praising Allah, as Allah mentioned in Surah Az-Zumar, وَتَرَى الْمَلَائِكَةَ حَافِّينَ مِنْ حَوْلِ الْعَرْشِ يُسَبِّحُونَ بِحَمْدِ رَبِّهِمْ. You see the angels turning around the arsh, praising Allah Azza wa Jal. So they turn around the arsh, that's the Kaaba for them. as we have Kaaba on earth. So Allah does not need any of the creations. Doesn't need the arsh, doesn't need humans, doesn't need jinn, doesn't need angels, doesn't need skies or places or directions. Allah created everything. So Allah does not need anything. That's the meaning of Allahu Samad. Lam yalid wa lam yulad. He's not a father nor a son. Wa lam yakul lahu kufuwan ahad. He doesn't have a similar whatsoever. When the Prophet recited this surah to that group of non-believers, he said to them, "These are the attributes of my Lord. These are the attributes of my Lord." So if one asks you, "Whom do you worship?" you tell him, "I worship Allah, the one who is not a body, the one who created everything, the one who is indivisible, the one who doesn't need anything and everything is in need of him, the one who does not resemble the creations," from this surah. Because some ignorant people these days would come to lay people and they say, "Why you want to talk about these matters? Don't talk about these matters. Let us just pray and fast." You're praying and fasting for whom? If you don't know your Lord, if you are unaware of the attributes of Allah subhanahu wa ta'ala that every accountable person must know about, how would you know about your Lord? That's why that's what comes first. To learn about the Creator. This is called At-Tawheed. The proper belief in Allah. Imam Al-Junayd Al-Baghdadi, may Allah raise his rank, said, "At-Tawheed ifradul qadim min al-muhdath." The proper belief in the oneness of Allah is to be able to distinguish between the Creator and the created. But if one ascribes to Allah the attributes of the creations, this person doesn't know Allah subhanahu wa ta'ala. He worships an image, something that he imagined, and he wouldn't be worshipping Allah subhanahu wa ta'ala. So to continue the meaning of the first testification of faith, Allah subhanahu wa ta'ala created everything. Everything that comes into existence comes into existence according to the eternal will of Allah, the eternal power of Allah, and the predestining of Allah subhanahu wa ta'ala. And in accordance with his eternal knowledge, Allah Ta'ala said in the Quran, وَخَلَقَ كُلَّ شَيْءٍ. This ayah means Allah created everything. Allah Subhanahu wa Ta'ala is the one that brought all the creations from the state of non-existence into the state of existence. And that's called the creating. And this is an attribute that can only be attributed to Allah, because that's the meaning of Godhood. When you say, "La ilaha illallah," it means only Allah is attributed with Godhood. What's the meaning of Godhood? The power to create, the power to bring things from the state of non-existence into the state of existence. So only Allah can create. You cannot create a wing of a mosquito. If your hair starts falling, you cannot create hair in its place. One hair you cannot create. If you have one cell that is dead in your body, you cannot create one cell. Allah is the creator. With all the technology they have today, with all the advancement of sciences they have reached, they cannot create a little thing, a wing of a mosquito. Look these days, when suddenly you have kidney failure, for instance, and you need to be on this machine, the dialysis machine, every couple of days, or every other day, or every day, it depends on your condition. You look at that machine, it's like half a room in size. Big machine, like half a room, to replace your kidney. The kidney that used to clean your blood on daily basis, day and night, it doesn't need electricity. It's working inside your body. Piece of flesh, it's working as a filter for your blood, keeping you healthy. If it gets damaged, you need that big machine, and it doesn't do the same, you know that. They start once a week, then the condition deteriorates, they need twice a week, then every day, then after a while, they say no hope. They leave him to his fate, to die. Allah is the creator. No one creates except Allah Azza wa Jal. Allah Ta'ala said in Surah Fatir, verse 3, هَلْ مِنْ خَالِقٍ غَيْرُ اللَّهِ, meaning there is no creator except Allah. Why I'm mentioning this? I believe every one of you is aware of this fact about the belief that Allah is the only creator. But there was a group in the past who used to attribute themselves to Islam. They were called Al-Mu'tazila. They used to say, the slave, the human being, creates his own actions. They say Allah does not create them. And those, by saying this, committed shirk, because they attributed to themselves the attribute of Godhood. They claimed that they had the power to create as Allah has the power to create. For that reason, when Imam Malik, you've heard about Imam Malik ibn Anas, the scholar of Al-Madinah, who lived in Al-Madinah, died in Al-Madinah, one of the founders of the four schools of Islamic jurisprudence. When he was asked about if a Muslim lady were to marry a person from the Mu'tazila, can she marry him? His answer was the ayah. He recited the ayah. وَلَعَبْدٌ مُؤْمِنْ خَيْرٌ مِّنْ مُشْرِكٍ, to marry a believer is better than marrying a mushrik, because she cannot marry a mushrik. It's invalid. So he replied with this verse, because those Mu'tazila were mushriks, by saying that the slave creates his own actions, they have committed shirk. They associated partners with Allah subhanahu wa ta'ala. So when did Imam Malik radiallahu anhu die? In 179. after the prophetic immigration. So more than 1,300 years approximately. From that time, the scholars were warning people against the false beliefs, against believing something, against the proper belief that will render one a disbeliever. So it's not enough for one to say, yeah, I do believe in God, where in fact he believes God is a body with limbs, is a bird, or something that goes up and down, or a statue like an idol. This person is not a believer. That's why Imam Malik radiallahu anhu replied to those who asked him, can a Muslim lady marry a person from the Mu'tazila? The Mu'tazila, if you look at them outwardly, they looked like Muslims, would grow their beads, would wear these Islamic garments, would go to mosques, and so on. You see them praying and the like, that's outwardly. But the belief is not correct. Even the Prophet warned against them before the emergence. The Prophet at his time said, as narrated by Abu Dawood and others, Al-Qadariya Majus wahazihi al-Ummah. Al-Qadariya, those who deny the predestining of Allah Azza wa Jal, they deny the perfect will of Allah Azza wa Jal. They believe that not everything that comes into existence is created by Allah. They believe there are other creators. That's why they are mushriks. That's why Imam Malik said about them, they are mushrikeen. What are al-Majus? The fire worshippers. They used to believe in two gods, one for good, one for evil. They used to say, this is God of good and this is God of evil. So they used to believe in two gods. The Prophet sallallahu alayhi wa sallam called the Mu'tazila, the Qadariya, the Majus of this nation. Why? Because the Mu'tazila and the Qadariya believe that other than Allah is a creator as well. According to the Mu'tazila and Qadariya, every single human being is a creator. Wal'iyazu billah, that's not the proper belief in Allah. Look what Imam al-Nasafi, one of the prominent scholars, mentioned in his Aqidah, in his book known as Al-Aqidah al-Nasafiyya. He said what means, if a person hit glass with a stone and broke it, then the acts of hitting and breaking and the state of being broken were all created by Allah. If one were to carry a stone in his hand and throw it at a window, so that's the action of throwing. That's called al-darb, the act of hitting. But the glass might break and might not break from this throwing. Then the break that happened in the window, so the actual incident that happened in the glass, and the effect of that breaking, having the glass shattered and spread around, all these are created by Allah Azza wa Jal. The slave only acquires the act, but he does not create it. We do not create our actions. We acquire them. What's the acquisition of actions mean? It means, as Allah said, لَهَا مَا كَسَبَتْ وَعَلَيْهَا مَا اكْتَسَبَتْ. We are rewarded for the good deeds we acquire. We deserve to be tortured for the bad deeds we acquire. But we do not create our actions. Although there are voluntary actions, but we do not create them. Ahlus Sunnah wal Jama'ah, people of the truth, said that the actions of the slave, whether voluntary or involuntary, are all created by Allah, but they are acquired by the slave. Let me make it very simple to you. We know the involuntary action, like our heartbeat. We never had any intention to make our hearts beat. We don't think about it. It keeps beating and pumping day and night. We sleep and it keeps working because we had nothing to do with it. This is involuntary action. The voluntary actions, like walking, when you walk from one place to another, you are doing this action voluntarily, but you do not create it. What's the proof that you do not create it? Very simple proof. Now, those who park their cars in the car park and stepped out of their cars and entered the mosque, every one of you, you cannot answer the questions that I will say now. If I ask you, how many steps did you make from the car till you sat down? You have no idea. How far each stride, one step, you made from the moment you stepped out of your car till you sat down inside the mosque? You have no idea how many centimeters, how many millimeters you are unaware of it. Although you did this voluntarily, but you don't know everything about your steps, so you cannot be the creator of your steps. The creator is Allah. There is only one creator. So what did you do? You had the intention to come to the mosque. You took by the means. You directed yourself to come to the mosque. You went into your car. You drove here and you went inside the mosque and you attended the class. That's called acquiring the action. And because it's a good deed, if you have the good intention, you will be rewarded for it, a great reward in the hereafter. Same if someone chose to go to the city to take drugs, to drink alcohol, he will do this voluntarily and he will be sinful for that, but he doesn't create any of his actions. And remember this ayah in Surah As-Safat, وَاللَّهُ خَلَقَكُمْ وَمَا تَعْمَلُونَ. It means Allah created you and created your actions. This ayah in Surah As-Safat, وَاللَّهُ خَلَقَكُمْ وَمَا تَعْمَلُونَ. After this, the author mentioned, summing up what has been mentioned before, it is affirmed that Allah Ta'ala has 13 attributes which were mentioned in the Quran repeatedly, either explicitly or implicitly. There are 13 attributes that were mentioned in the Quran repeatedly in more than one verse throughout the whole Mus'haf. When you are reciting, you will come across them. They were mentioned repeatedly, either explicitly or implicitly. And the Prophet was very keen teaching them to the nation. In many ahadith, he spoke about them. So he was very keen that his nation would learn these 13 attributes. Because of that, because they are mentioned repeatedly in the Quran, and the Prophet was very keen teaching them to the nation, the scholars of Islam said, it is a personal obligation upon every accountable to learn about them. The first one is existence, meaning to believe that Allah exists and that His existence is in no way similar to our existence. The second attribute is oneness, al-wahdaniyya. It means Allah is one without a partner. I will not elaborate too much about them because we already talked about them in the previous sessions. So I will list them and talk briefly about them. The first attribute is existence, al-wujud. It means Allah exists, and Allah's existence is in no way similar to our existence. Allah exists without being in a place or direction and without any resemblance to the creations. Oneness, al-wahdaniyya, means Allah is one without a partner. Eternity, al-qidam, non-beginninglessness. It means Allah's existence is without a beginning. Everything else other than Allah is created by Allah subhanahu wa ta'ala. Everlastingness, it means Allah's existence does not come to an end. Look, we have a beginning for our life and we have an end for our life. We know that 100 years ago we did not exist, and we know that after a while we will die. So our life has a beginning and has an end. But Allah subhanahu wa ta'ala is alive without a beginning and without an end. Non-neediness of others, and that is taken from the ayah Allahu Samad. Allahu Samad. Power, al-qudra. It means Allah has the power over everything. So everything that is intellectually possible to exist, Allah subhanahu wa ta'ala is able to make it exist. Everything that is existent from the creations, those are amongst what is intellectually possible. What is intellectually possible? It means what the mind accepts its existence at a time and its non-existence at another time. That's why the scholars would use the term that the existence of Allah is intellectually necessary. Why they use necessary? Because it's impossible for Allah not to exist or to cease to exist. But as for the creations, we did not exist. So the sound mind accepted our existence, and when we perish, when we cease to exist, the sound mind accepts our non-existence as well. So everything that is intellectually possible, it accepts the existence at a time and the non-existence at another time. So Allah has the power over everything that is intellectually possible. Al-irada, will of Allah. It specifies what is intellectually possible with some of the attributes over other attributes. With a time over another time. We are amongst what is intellectually possible. Take yourself as an example. It was intellectually, or it is intellectually possible that you were to exist 500 years ago. Who specified you to exist at this time, not 500 years ago? Allah. By His will, Allah specifies what is intellectually possible with some of the attributes over other attributes, and with existence over non-existence. It is intellectually possible that we would have two moons instead of one, three suns instead of one. Why there is only one moon and one sun? Because Allah willed for this universe to have one sun and one moon. Had Allah willed for this universe to have 10 moons and 10 suns, it would have had 10 suns and 10 moons. So by His will, Allah subhanahu wa ta'ala specifies what is intellectually possible with existence over non-existence, or with an attribute over another attribute, or with a time over another time. Knowledge, al-ilm, it means Allah knows with His eternal knowledge everything. Nothing is hidden from the knowledge of Allah subhanahu wa ta'ala. The knowledge of Allah encompasses everything. Allah knows about the worm that is tens of meters inside the belly of the earth. It doesn't matter how deep that worm is at that place inside the belly of the earth, Allah knows about it. And Allah is the one that provides it with the sustenance. Allah is the one that provides it with the sustenance. So nothing is hidden from the knowledge of Allah subhanahu wa ta'ala. Allah knows what happened, what's happening, what's going to happen. The knowledge of Allah does not increase or decrease or develop or change as all His attributes subhanahu wa ta'ala. Hearing and sight, two attributes, we talked about them last week when we mentioned the ayah in Surah Ash-Shura. لَيْسَ كَمِثْلِهِ شَيْءٍ وَهُوَ السَّمِيعُ الْبَصِيرُ. In the first section, Allah mentioned لَيْسَ كَمِثْلِهِ شَيْءٍ. Nothing resembles Allah in any way whatsoever. Then Allah said وَهُوَ السَّمِيعُ الْبَصِيرُ. Allah is attributed with hearing and sight. So one would deduce quickly that the hearing of Allah is not like our hearing. The sight of Allah is not like our sight. So Allah hears everything without being in need to an ear or any other organ. Allah sees everything without being in need to a pupil or any other organ. Life, Allah's life does not resemble our life. Allah's life has no beginning and no end. Allah's life is not made up of soul, body, flesh, veins, bone marrow and the like. Al-Kalam, meaning Allah's Kalam is not like our speech. The way we speak a language. We speak English, we speak Arabic, maybe you speak other languages as well. You speak a language in the end. You need to move your tongue. You need this organ to be able to pronounce letters. The letters have a beginning and an end. This is the way we talk. That's our speech. It's made up of sound, letters, and we need instruments, organs, to pronounce the letters. But Allah subhanahu wa ta'ala does not resemble the creation. So Allah's kalam is not like our kalam. Allah's kalam is eternal, without a beginning, like all His attributes. And everlasting, does not end. So that's why it's not a sound. It's not a letter. It's very obvious that the letter has a beginning and has an end. Even if you were to recite, Bismillahirrahmanirrahim. What did I start with? Ba. Bismi, the letter Ba. Bismillahirrahmanirrahim. I finished by Meem. So all these letters came in succession, one after another, with a sound. They had a beginning, they had an end. This is my speech. This is the way we recite. But Allah's kalam is not made up of sound letters and does not resemble the speech of the creations. Allah's kalam does not resemble the kalam of the creations. It's very simple. As you say, the power of Allah does not resemble the power of the creations. The knowledge of Allah does not resemble the knowledge of the creations. The kalam of Allah does not resemble the kalam of the creation. So when the Torah was revealed to Prophet Moses in Hebrew language, that doesn't mean that Allah spoke Hebrew. When the Injil, they might call it in English Evangel, was revealed to Prophet Isa alayhi salam, it doesn't mean that Allah spoke Syriac language. When the Quran was revealed to Prophet Muhammad, it doesn't mean that Allah spoke Arabic. These languages are created by Allah. So Allah's kalam is not a language, is not a letter, is not a sound, does not resemble the speech of the creations. And the last one is non-resemblance to the creations. As Allah said, لَيْسَ كَمِثْلِهِ شَيْءٍ وَلَمْ يَكُنْ لَهُ كُفُوًا أَحَدٍ فَلَا تَضْرِبُوا لِلَّهِ الْأَمْثَالِ هَلْ تَعْلَمُ لَهُ سَمِيًّا. All these verses negate any resemblance of Allah to the creations, because Allah does not resemble the creations in any way whatsoever. The scholars said, since these 13 attributes were mentioned many times in the Quran and Hadith, the scholars said that knowing them is a personal obligation. That's what we call fard ayn. These 13 attributes. And because Allah subhanahu wa ta'ala is without a beginning and without an end, talking about the self of Allah, the attributes of Allah must be without a beginning and without an end. Because the one, the self that acquires new attributes, the self that acquires new attributes is a creation itself. That self is a creation. When you were born, you were unable to talk. You knew nothing. Then you acquired knowledge. You became attributed with knowledge. You became attributed with a speech. So you are gaining attributes. Because you are acquiring attributes, you are gaining attributes, and these new attributes are occurring in you. Logically, intellectually, this is proof that you are a creation. Because these creations are happening in you. Because these creations are happening in you, that means you are a creation yourself. That's why Imam Abu Hanifa radiallahu anhu said, whoever claims that any of Allah's attributes is created is not a believer. Because if one were to say that an attribute of Allah is created, that would entail that Allah is created. But since Allah is not created, He is the creator, He is without a beginning, without an end, all the attributes of Allah Azza wa Jal must be without a beginning and without an end. These are the jewels of faith. These are the gems that you should look for and acquire about. Because when you have the correct belief in Allah, you can go and debate with others and you can prove that what you believe is correct because you have that correct belief. With the correct belief, you will go to paradise. Without the correct belief, you will never be admitted into paradise. That's why we mentioned that this section about the creed is more important than any other section amongst the obligatory knowledge, because that pertains to knowing about Allah subhanahu wa ta'ala and His Messenger, which is our topic for next week, inshaAllah. We'll explain about the meaning of the second testification of faith, Ashhadu anna Muhammadan Rasulullah, and we'll talk about some of the matters that the Prophet sallallahu alaihi wasallam told us about, like the torture of the grave, the enjoyment in the grave, and other matters that the Prophet sallallahu alaihi wasallam told us about. We ask Allah subhanahu wa ta'ala to increase our knowledge and benefit us with the knowledge we have acquired. Ameen. And Allah knows best. We say La ilaha illallah 3 times.
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Can dua be defined as anything other than worship? Yes, it can. It can mean to call. Allah Ta'ala said in the Quran,

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1: Good morning, I'm Laura Devoy. Testing has confirmed four cases of H5 bird flu on Kangaroo Island. Australia's Chief Veterinary Officer, Dr. Beth Cookson, says there have now been 33 confirmed or presumed positive detections of bird flu in South Australia. She also confirmed Victoria's first case, which was announced by the state yesterday. But Dr. Cookson says there remains no evidence of any mass mortality events and there are no detections in poultry or agriculture, and the risk to human health remains low. Australia's largest Indigenous gathering, the Garma Festival, will get underway on Yolngu Country in northeast Arnhem Land today. Hosted by the Yothu Yindi Foundation, the Garma Festival is a celebration of Yolngu culture and a place for sharing of Aboriginal knowledge, leadership and ideas. It's also a place for discussions on issues which affect Aboriginal and Torres Strait Islander peoples. Among this year's attendees, the Foreign Minister Penny Wong, Education Minister Jason Clare and Indigenous Affairs Minister Malandiri McCarthy. New research suggests a false sense of security is behind a rise in country road fatalities. 906 people were killed on Australia's rural roads last year, an increase of more than 10% on the previous 12 months. However, more than a quarter of drivers believe rural roads are safer than city streets. Chair of the Australian Road Safety Foundation, Russell White, says many drivers admitted to taking risks on country roads.
2: More than half of the Australian drivers we surveyed admit to breaking a road rule on a country road, and the most common excuse wasn't distraction or fatigue, it was that they simply decided that it was safe to take that risk, and when the consequences of that choice could be life or death, that's simply not good enough.
1: Europe's 55 footballing nations have agreed to boycott the World Cup if FIFA goes ahead with a plan to sell stakes in its competitions to private investors. The decision came at a crisis meeting of the European

0: Football Federation overnight. Laura McAllister is UEFA's vice president.
1: This poses a genuine existential threat to the game, because the minute you sell off part of the crown jewels of football, clearly private equity has very different objectives and motivations to those of us who are custodians of the game.
0: That audio from the BBC. A new culinary training manual is being launched today to coincide with National Avocado Day. Shannon Kirkwood has the details.
2: Avocados Australia says the new guide is for chefs, culinary students, educators and food service professionals around the globe. It offers recipes and creative ways to use locally grown fruit, including avocados. The fruit had a local value of $718.7 million in the 2024-25 financial year, a 22% increase. In Australia, Queensland produces more than half of the total domestic volume of avocados.
0: Turning to sport, Australia's cyclists have won 6 medals, including 3 gold, on their first day of competition at the Commonwealth Games. Tara Nayland broke the world record in winning the women's C4-C5 individual pursuit. Australia also won the men's sprint and the women's team pursuit. The men's team pursuit and the women's tandem B sprint secured silver medals, while the men's tandem B 1,000-metre time trial won bronze. In athletics, Lachlan Kennedy and Torrey Lewis are both through to the final of the 200 metres, while Tom Reynolds is through to the 400-metre final. And in netball, the Diamonds remain undefeated after beating Northern Ireland 88-27. And the Sydney Roosters have scored the most points in a game in the NRL era, beating the North Queensland Cowboys 82-12.
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1: Good morning, I'm Laura Devoy. Nationally consistent working with children checks will be top of the agenda at a meeting of the nation's attorneys general today. The idea was floated in response to several cases of child abuse in childcare centres. Federal Attorney General Michelle Rowland says working with children checks are a key component in keeping children safe. She told the ABC she'll be seeking agreement from her colleagues on three provisions.
2: The first is around those baseline standards for what kind of offences will preclude someone from holding a working with children check, minimum national standards around other aspects of risk assessment that need to be taken into account, and information sharing between jurisdictions to ensure we have better national consistency.
1: A cutting-edge method will study the impact of blast exposure on the brains of Australian Defence Force personnel. A new partnership between the Australian Army and Monash University will cross-reference blast pressure readings from gauges on soldiers' helmets with blood and neurological tests taken within 24 hours of exposure to a blast. Combining the readings means researchers will be able to determine the effect of pressure resulting from the blast in real time. Up to 400 Defence Force personnel taking part in routine training will participate in the study over the next 4 years. Slow down and plan ahead is the message to motorists amid the rising road toll. New research shows 906 people were killed on Australia's rural roads last year, an increase of more than 10% on the previous 12 months. The Australian Road Safety Foundation says 2 in 3 road deaths occur in regional areas, which many drivers believe are safer than city streets. Chair Russell White says most accidents are preventable.
3: Speed's the number one risk that Australian drivers are admitting to taking on country roads. But our research also showed that things like fatigue and using a mobile phone were just simply far too common. So there's really no excuse for this kind of risk taking when lives are at stake.
1: Brisbane's ferries will not be operating this morning as staff take industrial action. The Australian Maritime Union says members have rejected River City Ferries' latest pay and conditions offer, labelling it not viable. Preliminary tests indicate 15 elephants found dead near Kenya's Amboseli National Park were poisoned by eating tomatoes that were sprayed with pesticides. The Kenya Wildlife Service says it's a common occurrence in conservation areas which are also used for farming. The BBC's Thomas Mkwana has the details.
4: The director of Kenya Wildlife Service, Erastus Kanga, said that tomatoes laced with cyanide were found in samples from the dead elephants. The authorities did not say who contaminated the tomatoes, but warned that they pose a wider threat to livestock and wildlife in the area. Amboseli National Park is one of Kenya's largest safari parks and is home to more than 2,000 elephants. In the past, farmers have been suspected of deliberately poisoning wild animals to keep them from invading their farmlands.
1: Turning to sport, another 4 gold medals for Australia at the Commonwealth Games overnight. Rose Davies won the women's 5,000 metres with Jess Hull claiming silver. In cycling, Tara Nayland broke the world record in the women's C4-C5 individual pursuit.

0: Australia also won the men's sprint and the women's team pursuit. Lachlan Kennedy and Tori Lewis are through to the final of the 200 metres. Tom Reynolds is through in the 400 metres. There will be three Aussies in the men's 800 metre final: Peter Bowl, Luke Boys and Peyton Craig. And in netball, the Diamonds remain undefeated after beating Northern Ireland 88-27.
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0: This is an announcement from Darul Fatwa, the Islamic High Council of Australia. 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From the 2nd of August to the 20th of September, join our intensive religious course held every Sunday from 8:15 a.m. to 12 p.m. This opportunity is open for males and females aged 15 and over. Classes are designed for non-Arabic speakers, covering the following content: defining the vocabulary of Matan al-Aqidah al-Nasafiyyah, reading and memorizing Surah Nuh and Surah al-Jinn from Juz Tabarak, and Arabic language tuition, level 2 basic. 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
3: Today's Islamic discussion is about Prophet Adam, peace be upon him. The truth pertaining to the origin of all human beings is a matter dear to the hearts of many. People from different walks of life, including various ethnic origins and differing educational backgrounds, have attempted explanations. However, no story or explanation can take the place of the truth. In the Quran, Allah informed us of the truth regarding the origin of humans, and His Prophet Muhammad sallallahu alaihi wasallam explained this matter to his companions, who explained it to their followers, who explained it to their followers, and so on until the truth reached the people today. Allah created all the other kinds of creations before He created the humankind. Allah created the water, the air, the heavens, the earth, the trees, the mountains, the valleys, the animals, and even the small insects before He created man. Allah created all these kinds of creations in 6 days. Each day was like 1,000 years. At the last part of the 6th day, after the Asr time, Adam was created. It was Friday. Adam was not derived from apes or animals similar to apes. The apes existed, as did all the other animal kind, before Adam was created. The truth is, the origin of all the humankind is clay, and that is soil mixed with water. This is mentioned in Surat Al-Mu'minun, Ayah 12, and this ayah means, the kind of human beings or humankind has a parent material, which is the clay. The origin of this clay was the soil of this earth. Allah ordered one of the angels to gather a handful of all the different types of the earth's soils, the black soil, the white soil, the red soil, and all the colors in between these colors, including the soft soil and the firm soil. This angel took a handful from all these different kinds of soil and brought them to paradise. This soil was mixed with the water of paradise, and from this mixture, the shape of Adam was formed. This is why you find among the offspring of Adam, which includes all people, the white, the black, the red, the yellow, those who are easy, those who are difficult, and those who are in between. For a period of time, this shape remained as clay. Then Allah turned this clay into something dry and hard, like pottery. in Surah Al-Hijr, ayah 26, means Allah created Adam, the human being, from a clay that was poured and then dried, taking the shape of Adam. Before Allah turned this clay to flesh, blood and bones, and before Allah put Adam's soul into this clay, the devil, Iblis, came and examined this creation. Upon inspection, Iblis found this creation had internal cavities, and thus he knew that this creation would need to take things inside its body. Iblis knew this creation would not have the ability to go for long periods of time doing different matters without being in need of some things like food, drink, rest, and the like. Iblis knew this creation was not like the angels, because angels do not have internal body cavities and need neither food nor drink nor rest. Allah gave them the strength to perform all what Allah ordered them to perform without the need for eating, drinking, or resting to do so. The angels can bear things which the humans cannot bear. All this Iblis knew. So Iblis, who was created from a pure flame of fire which does not produce any smoke, was a jinn and the ancestor of all the jinn. He was a believer at that time and living in paradise with the angels worshipping Allah. At that time, he talked to that shape of Adam. He said to Adam, Allah created you for a matter which I cannot perceive. After the soul of Adam joined his body, Allah bestowed on Adam the knowledge of the names of everything. Allah gave Adam that knowledge without a teacher, and that is without Adam having to learn from someone to acquire that knowledge. Then Allah ordered the angels to prostrate to Adam out of respect for this special new creation, not out of worship. Iblis was living with the angels, so he also was ordered to prostrate to Adam. The angels prostrated to Adam because all the angels are obedient. They do not disobey Allah. Iblis, however, was arrogant. He objected to Allah. Iblis said, I was created from fire, and he was created from soil, so why should I prostrate to him? I will not. By this statement, Iblis meant that Allah was not just in ordering him to prostrate to Adam. Thus, by objecting to Allah and his order, Iblis blasphemed. This was the first blasphemy Iblis committed. When Adam's soul joined with his body, he sneezed, then said, Alhamdulillah. Thus, the first words Adam uttered were in the praising and thanking of Allah. Adam stayed in paradise for a period of time. During that period, Allah created Eve, Adam's wife. She was tall, suitable for the height of Adam, who was 60 cubits tall and 70 cubits broad. Hawa was created from one of Adam's ribs. Ibn Abbas said that Allah created Eve from the shortest rib of Adam's left side. Adam and Eve lived together in paradise for a period of time. Allah permitted them to eat from all the fruits of paradise except the fruits of one particular tree. Allah enabled them to go from one place to another in the apparent locations of paradise to eat from the fruits and to benefit from these locations. Adam and Eve were not given permission to eat from one particular tree, but Iblis whispered to them to eat from it. Then Eve started encouraging Adam to eat from that tree. Eventually, they both ate from it. Doing so was sinful. However, it was a small sin, and they both quickly repented. What they said was mentioned in Surah Al-A'raf, ayah 23. And this ayah means, O Allah, we did injustice to ourselves. So if you do not forgive us and you do not have mercy on us, we would be losers. They repented and Allah accepted their repentance. After this incident, Adam and Eve and Iblis were ordered to leave paradise. Adam descended from paradise into Sri Lanka nowadays. Eve descended in a location different from Adam. Iblis descended into an area in present-day Iraq, now a town named Al-Ubula, next to Al-Basra. Later, Adam and Hawa were reunited. After Adam descended from paradise, where he lived for a period of 130 years, he received the revelation of prophethood from Allah. Adam, the first man, became the first prophet and the first messenger to whom Allah revealed. Prophet Adam and his wife had many children. Eve gave birth to 40 sets of twins. Each womb held a son and a daughter. Their children married and had children, who married and had children, and so on, until the humans were spread in the different areas on earth. Adam is the ancestor of all the human beings without any exception. The lineage of all humans goes back to Adam and Eve. even Gog and Magog, Ya'juj and Ma'juj. Prophet Adam alayhi salam taught his children and their children about Islam. Adam lived for many years. He didn't die until he saw 40,000 of his descendants, and all of them were Muslim. Prophet Adam and Eve loved and worshipped Allah greatly. They used to pray, fast, and go to Hajj. Prophet Adam taught his offsprings about the attributes which befit Allah and the difference between the Creator and the creations. He taught good behavior, truthfulness, trustworthiness, and sincerity. Allah bestowed many knowledges on Prophet Adam. Allah created in Adam the knowledge of the languages without having to study them. He spoke eloquently and without having to use signs. Allah created in Adam the knowledge of how to make instruments for planting, like the shovel and the sickle, and the knowledge of how to plant seeds, vegetables, and fruits, as well as how to harvest. Prophet Adam alayhi salam knew how to build and construct homes and houses, and he used to make ceilings and doors for them. Prophet Adam alayhi salam was the first to build the Kaaba. During his time, the Aqsa Mosque was built in Palestine. Important warnings need to be given at this time. Beware of those who claim matters contrary to the truth of Islam. Adam was not the first creation, and all human beings did originate from him. Moreover, Prophet Muhammad descended from Prophet Adam. Prophet Muhammad then was not the first creation, as some people claim. Also, beware of those who claim the first creation is the light of our Prophet. This is also invalid. There is no sahih hadith from the Prophet claiming such. There is, however, a fabricated hadith that the Prophet addressed Jabir by saying, "The first creation is the light of your Prophet, O Jabir." The Hafiz Ahmad al-Ghumari mentioned this hadith was fabricated in his book entitled Al-Mughir ala al-Jami' al-Saghir, and the Hafiz al-Suyuti said this hadith is not confirmed. He mentioned it in two of his books, Al-Fatawa and the Explanation of al-Tirmidhi. What was confirmed from the Prophet was that the first creation was the original water, which exists now underneath the Arsh, which is the grand throne and the ceiling of paradise. Beware of theories which say human beings descended from apes or that Adam was a primitive caveman. Adam was the first man and the first human being to receive the revelation of prophethood. He was the first messenger of Allah, and he is the ancestor of every member of the humankind. He taught the first people how to live and how to worship Allah correctly. He was an honored and blessed creation of Allah. He was created from soil. In Surah Al-Hajj, Ayah 5 means, O you people, if you doubt about the matter of the resurrection, then think about the matter that Adam was created from soil. That is, should one have difficulty conceptualizing that a person can be resurrected, considering this matter is unlikely, a weak possibility, or one that does not occur, then remember that Allah created Adam from soil. Know that the one who created Adam from soil has the power to resurrect you after you turn back into soil. And this is the truth about Adam.

0: محفوظة من شبهة المزورين.
1: 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Inshallah, you can join us live on here to buy, sell or swap, as you know. And the number to call is 9707 2747. Today is Friday, the best day of the week, and we say blessed Friday, inshallah. Jumu'ah Mubarakah alaykum jami'an.

0: I remind myself and you, from dear brothers and sisters, to say as-salat ala nabi as much as we can during this day, and to make dua. There is a time during Friday, the dua, inshallah ta'ala, will be fulfilled.
1: ملت ولا أوتجعت بالعطاف وعوججي.
0: So there is a special time that is exclusive to the day of Friday, in which the supplications of the Muslims will be granted. This special time is unspecified, and it is mentioned that is unspecified time, and it is mentioned that this unspecified time is between the Asr, mid-afternoon prayer, and the Maghrib, sunset prayer. Wallahu a'lam. The day of Friday carries many virtues and blessings. And as you know, it was mentioned that on a Friday, Prophet Adam was created, and he was sent down to earth. And it was a Friday, the day that he died. Allah subhanahu wa ta'ala made this day, Friday, the best day of the week. Prophet Muhammad sallallahu alayhi wa sallam mentioned in many hadiths the various characteristics of this day, the blessed day of Friday. So we ask Allah ta'ala to grant us our supplications, and to grant us the ability to say as much as we can the Salat ala Nabi with sincerity, and may Allah Ta'ala accept our deeds. Allahumma Ameen. And also, we would like to mention that one of the virtues of this blessed day, Friday, is the Friday prayer, Salat al-Jumu'ah. Its significance is extremely great, that there is a whole chapter in the Quran that is named Al-Jumu'ah.

0: 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The original price it's bought for $12,000 asking for $9,000 negotiable price. And the phone number you can send a message or call 0452-216-526 0452-216-526.
1: جوا تحشاك يسري في دمك روحي لشهيد الدار ظلت حزينة.
0: Also we mentioned earlier in Arabic, inshallah we'll repeat, the Australian dollar exchange rate at the moment is 70.2 US cents. In regards to traffic, alhamdulillah, no reports of heavy traffic or accidents or incidents. We wish you always a safe trip. For the weather forecast for today in Sydney, as expected, mostly sunny day, inshallah ta'ala. A slight chance of a shower later tonight. Maximum temperature expected is 18 degrees. And at the moment, it's around 12 degrees. Feels like 7. For tomorrow, inshallah, tomorrow Saturday in Sydney, it's expected to be partly cloudy, medium chance of showers, most likely in the morning and afternoon with light winds. The temperature minimum is 8 and expected to reach 18 in its maximum, inshallah ta'ala, for tomorrow. For the weather for Sunday in Sydney, also it's expected to be mostly sunny with a slight chance of a shower. And the minimum temperature is expected to be 7, maximum of 20, inshallah ta'ala.

A message of mercy, a legacy of guidance, a way of life that has shaped generations. He is Prophet Muhammad sallallahu alayhi wa sallam. The Islamic Charity Projects Association, under the patronage of Darul Fatwa, proudly invites you to the annual Mawlid celebration. Join us Sunday, the 6th of September, for an inspiring evening of Quran recitation, multicultural and kids club performances, remembrance and reflection at the Whitlam Leisure Centre, 90A.